0: Yama, and welcome in to Indigenuity on 3RRR and by the National Indigenous Radio Service and across the Community Radio Network. This is a weekly conversation with Indigenous knowledge holders to showcase all forms of Indigenous ingenuity. I'm your host, my name's Crystal DiNapoli. I'm joined by the effervescent ray of sunshine, that is Rachel Connor. Rachel, how are you doing?
1: Better after that. Thank you, Crystal.
0: Yeah, it's a bit of a grey, gloomy day, so it's lovely to be with you in the studio. It does feel like our little oasis.
1: It's nice and warm.
0: Very cozy, good vibes. Mm. Of course, in true RRR fashion, we are here broadcasting out to you all from the unceded lands of the Woiwurrung people of the Kulin Nations. I want to acknowledge Woiwurrung people for that beautiful long-term connection of observing these lands, these skies, these waterways, and pay my respects to their elders past and present. And I extend that respect to any First Nations people who may be tuning in as well. We will be speaking to Larissa Berendt, who is legal academic, a writer, a filmmaker, an Indigenous rights advocate. She's going to be here speaking to us about this incredible book that came out last month called The First Inventors. And yes, it is inspired by following along that TV show that was quite popular on SBS Channel 10 in the last year or so, which is by the same name, The First Inventors, to which Larissa was a writer and director of. So very excited to speak about that journey from the TV screens to the literal text in our hands that is covering, I think it's like one of the most detailed and longest scope exploration of First Nations technologies and inventions, literally since time immemorial. At 65,000 year old stories is what it opens with. And so it's just such a fabulous read, and I'm so excited to speak to Larissa in some detail about the First Inventors. I'm very excited. We are about to speak with our next guest, who is the incredible Larissa Berendt, who is a legal academic, writer, filmmaker, and Indigenous rights advocate. She's a distinguished professor of law at the Jumbunna Institute for Indigenous Education and Research at the University of Technology, Sydney. She is the author of several novels and non-fiction works and the chair of the Writing Australia Council. She was the writer and director of the TV series The First Inventors, and that brings us to the discussion of today's text by the same name, The First Inventors, by Larissa, Billy Griffiths and Sean Oom. Larissa, welcome to Indigenuity.
2: Thanks. It's so great to be here.
0: Thank you so much for making time with us today. Now, as we just acknowledged, this book has been born out of your work on the TV series The First Inventors, which is an incredible journey. Could you tell us about the process of developing The First Inventors, the TV show, as a writer and a director?
2: Yeah, thanks for that. I mean, as you said in the introduction, my work's been really focused on social justice issues, looking at things like issues in the criminal justice system, the treatment of, or the poor treatment of victims of crime, Indigenous victims of crime, their struggles to get justice, and of course working in the child protection space. And so it might seem like it was a strange pivot to do something that was so directly about looking at what are the knowledges that sit within Indigenous practice and understanding and worldview, which is what the First Inventors looked at. And for me, this was a really personal project, because what I really wanted to highlight in the stories we looked at and in the television show for an audience who might not be so aware of how much knowledge, how much understanding of the world we live in, how sophisticated our relationship with country, with how we look after it, the complexity of our kinship systems. I feel like there had been often an attempt to try and dehumanise Aboriginal people by saying that our cultures are Stone Age, that they're undeveloped, that they're oversimplified. And you can see that rhetoric around that re-emerging with some of the commentary around the referendum. Mm. So for me, The First Inventors was really a chance to showcase how much knowledge and complexity there are in our systems as a way of hoping to build respect for how much knowledge sits within that system, and explaining that we did not become the world's oldest living culture, 65,000 years plus, by pure luck, that there was knowledge, ingenuity, and adaptability.
0: Absolutely. And I can see that thread, I guess, of focusing on justice and naturally sort of following that thread of truth-telling towards creating a series such as this. It is so amazing in its scope. You really do cover, as best you can, 65,000 plus years of history. I loved the fact that, jumping to the book for a quick sec, that it opened up with the creation story, that first sort of arrival of people onto country. I thought was so fabulous. It sets the tone for the long scope of history that we're investigating here. When it came to, I guess, the first inventors, either through the show or the book, was there a particular area of knowledge that you were either already knowledgeable or just interested to dive in further about, whether that relates to the lands, the skies, the waterways?
2: I guess I was really interested in looking at the power of storytelling. Mm-hmm. I think that's a real theme for me. And when I say that, I think you've picked up on that with identifying that creation story. I think it's fascinating that we have these cultural stories, people might call them Dreamtime stories, but they contain such rich knowledge about the formation of our landscape, how we live. Like this, when those stories are told in their depth, with all their layering, they contain so much knowledge. That's a theme that I've looked at in other ways. My novel After Story has a couple of creation stories that try to look into the depth of those. But I was really keen to, I guess, make sure that was a really strong thread, that storytelling thread. But you're so right, it's such a daunting task to look at all of the areas, and it is one of the challenges. Look, I found that there were two challenges for me with the television series. The first is, what do you put in there? Like, how do you show the diversity but also pull out the threads that sort of tie us together? How do you put that into four episodes? How do you have those themes? And then the second challenge with the television show, which was new for me, my filmmaking forms have been mostly long form documentary. So to then have to put a really deep story into like 6 or 8 minutes for airtime was hugely challenging. So Sean and I had spoken really early on. Sean Ulm, one of the co-authors who you mentioned in the introduction, his research team had done a lot of had worked on a lot of the stories that I was engaging with for the series, particularly say the stories with the Gunditj Mara around Budge Bim and the eel traps, for example. They'd had long histories of co-design research with those communities, so we always knew that there would be a need to find a space for people who'd come to the TV show in particular and thought, wow, I never knew that, I'd like to find out more. That's what you hope the reaction is, that this is just sort of a taste to give people the idea that there's a door opening that they can go through, and that the book would be a chance to really explore some of those ideas and those stories in more detail, and to include some of the ones that we just couldn't fit into the series, either because timings with the community not matching up to their, to things that were going on with them, it not being convenient for them, having to kind of put a slice of the story in, but knowing that it was so much more complex, being able to look at that. But I guess the other thing that I'd just highlight as well was there's always anxiety about going into telling a story. I think particularly as First Nations people, we understand that there is a gift and a responsibility when somebody works with you so that you can find a space for them to tell their story. And I am always mindful that one of the challenges around filmmaking is that it's very intensive in the lead up and in the filming and in the post. There's still a lot of collaboration in terms of how you edit. But there can be a sense that many filmmakers just go in, do the story and then leave. And I think one of the things that Sean and I were really keen to do with the first inventors and then with the book is primarily focused on communities where the researchers had had long relationships with those communities, so that we could have some confidence that these were relationships of integrity that were co-designed, and where the communities really had built up trust and faith in those researchers that we were working with.
0: Yeah, I can see the importance there on Indigenuity, because this show has been going for about 5 years. We've been very lucky to speak to quite a few, like hundreds of people, First Nations people across Australia. The theme of trying to explore and share Indigenous knowledge without extractive processes and sort of re-participating in a long history of harm that's occurred is a delicate sort of walk. But I have to say, the way you've gone about this book is so incredible. I love the focus on specific sort of either voices or people that are telling the story or living the story, and the scope is surreal. I've read so many texts in this sort of range, and I've never been so excited just to devour something that from the ground you've hit the ground from the start you've hit the ground running with all of this content. Could you tell us a bit about, because you've shown, I guess, of how that transition to a book makes a lot of sense. There's things that are sort of feels inappropriate to only be dedicating a few minutes to unpacking, and so the book allows that further exploration. Could you tell us a bit about how, perhaps uniquely, Billy Griffiths, yourself, and Sean Ulm have come together? How do your sort of voices, how have your voices come together in this text to explore this?
2: Yeah, I think, so Sean and I had worked, Sean was sort of the head of the key research partnership that I worked with on the First Inventors television series, as I mentioned. And when we were crafting stories, it was really important for us to ensure that we did everything from a strengths-based approach. That was the first thing, like from a self-determination framework, and that we were privileging Indigenous voices, and that we weren't falling into a trap of saying, this is really amazing, look at the technology or look at the knowledge that's in here, it's as smart as Western science. So just to not fall into the trap of kind of comparing it as though Western science is the gold standard, and if we can meet that in our own knowledge systems, then that shows how deep it is. Like we wanted to show that Indigenous knowledge systems are have an integrity that stands on its own, and Western science can sometimes engage with that, but it's not the thing that legitimates Indigenous knowledges, if that makes sense. So we really wanted to position First Nations voices, First Nations knowledge, strengths-based approach. And that was kind of the starting point for thinking about how would we be able to translate some of these stories and add to them, what stories could we add into the book. So Billy came on board to do the writing of the book with us. Would say, you know, Sean and I had done a lot of research and writing scripting for the television series, so Billy came on to really help transform this into a book and took the lead on that. But you know, I think for Sean and I, and of course Billy was on board with that, or we wouldn't have worked with him, for us it was about making sure that how the book was coming together and how the stories were sort of coming from the screen and into their broader context maintained those principles of strong First Nations voice, and that was really I think part of what I hope made the book engaging. It's great feedback that you felt that way when you read it. I'm really chuffed by that, because I think that's exactly what we wanted people to feel, that you were going on a journey with people, but listening to those voices of First Nations people who really do hold enormous amounts of insight and knowledge, and this is a chance to start to tap into that.
0: definitely. It's incredibly well done. And for our listeners who are just tuning in, I'm having a conversation with legal academic, professor of law, Larissa Berendt, director, writer, long list of incredible titles that you've earned. And we're talking about The First Inventors, which is a really incredibly in-depth text exploring a very long history of innovation on this country, of connection with land, and I guess, like, yeah, the depths and layers to knowledge systems that belong to Indigenous ways of knowing, and to, yeah, to not be using a Western sort of science as a gold standard when it's really just a small sliver of what Indigenous knowledges encapsulate. And so this book, First Inventors, by Billy Griffiths, Larissa Berendt and Sean Ulm, I encourage you to get your hands on and to search up the TV show. You've got some good episodes there that show you that spark of inspiration here. Now, Larissa, with this really long, deep exploration, are there any sort of particular stories or moments that you would like to highlight as, you know, something that particularly stood out to you, or something that you would like maybe listeners to pay particularly close attention to?
2: Look, I thought there were many highlights for me in doing this. I got to travel around, meet extraordinary elders, really generous elders. If I had to pick two quick stories for you where I think that were real highlights for me, the first would be just, it gave me a chance. I'd worked with Gunditj Mara people with my legal work, and particularly with our nation building work, for a really long time. But doing the television series gave me a chance to engage with the community in a really different way. And I was really struck by how rich and holistic their stories were. We could have done the whole first of the First Inventors just on Gunditj Mara country.
0: Yeah.
2: And maybe it was partly because I'd had such strong connections with them in that legal governance context. But looking at the complexity of the eel traps, their knowledge of those eel traps were the guide for telling people where to excavate, to be able to work out where to dig, to show how long the eel traps had been going for, to get its World Heritage listing. Then there was incredible cultural regeneration work being done, having people be able to remember stories from back to first contact, but then also the world's oldest story of Budj Bim. If you date the Budj Bim story back to the volcano, that is, you know, it's sometimes called the world's oldest story.
0: Yeah.
2: This was just one little slice. I was just really blown away, and it was just such a lovely thing to know that you can have connections with community for a really long time and you're really only scratching the surface of how rich their cultural knowledge was. The other one was when we went out to Murujuga and we were looking at the rock art and sort of showing how the rock art was, if you looked at it over time, the oldest drawings were all land animals, and then you start to see the sea animals, which track the rise of the tides, and understanding how those pictures tell this ancient story. But in doing this trip, we went out, and there was some dives where it was assumed that there would be where there would have been fresh water if you before the seawater rose, and that they were the spots to find archaeological material. And we had the elders on the boat, and the dive team went down and found these really ancient objects and stone pieces, and would bring them up, and immediately the elders would know what they were for, like that's a spearhead, or that's the sort of thing that you use to take the skin off an animal. And that connection between then and now was really rich. And there was a dance or a story that these traditional owners had of the connection. It was sort of a connection between a land animal and a sea animal. And when we were out on one of the islands doing some filming, one of the elders wandered off and then came running back, and he'd found this rock art drawing that was of the this particular combination of animal, and that was the first time they'd seen it and they didn't know it was on that island. And it's just those wonderful moments where you're getting this gift of being able to tell this story, but in telling the story it's also increasing the I guess in a way the sovereignty of people over this story. They're learning more, they're identifying. This was an island that without sort of the equipment, it was very remote, you know, the community couldn't get there all the time, so we were able to give them access to it. So those sorts of moments. I would say in the Gundich Mara one, I did get covered in eels when I was leeches when we were filming, and I know my legs, I thought I'd gotten away with it. They were falling off the trees onto the crew, and I was sort of, you know, was terrible. They were, you know, a bit distressed by it, but we soldiered on, and I thought I'd gotten away with it, but they'd gotten into my socks and I hadn't realized. So my legs looked like I'd survived a zombie apocalypse by the end of it. And I had to sort of wade in water to get out to the, to these islands. So it was really great in terms of, you know, having some great experiences out in the field, but the gifts of those stories in particular I think will stay with me for a really long time.
0: That's beautiful. And yes, hopefully that makes it a bit worth it with the leech component. I've been in the same situation. Falling from trees, somehow get into my socks. Oh my goodness. And look, this might be jumping the gun a little bit, but as you rightfully say, right, there is so much knowledge. It's literally the world's longest continuing transmission of cultural knowledge and observations of the universe. It's incredible. Is there potentially a First Inventors 2 on the horizon, whether that be any sort of format? Or is that something that, you know, is probably left to the ether for the time being?
2: Look, I think this was a sort of a groundbreaking collaboration in that it was NITV and Channel 10, and it was the first time NITV had done a co-production with a commercial television station. Wow. which was something that was very exciting for a lot of our mob who, you know, obviously very keen to get things on NITV but could understand the potential of that broader Channel 10 audience. So it's still on 10 Play as well as on SBS On Demand, the television series.
0: Excellent.
2: But I think what was underestimated by the producers was how intensive the consultations have to be beforehand and how intensive they are afterwards to do this kind of cultural material and to do it right. Mm. You can't skip those steps. And in terms of the time it takes and the particularly the time to get all the approvals, if they have to go to community meetings or land council meetings, et cetera, all of that, I think, made it incredibly expensive in terms of the front end and the back end. Mm. So I think finding another time when there'd be that kind of appetite would be, I'd love to think that we could, because there's so many more stories to be told, but I think that's a barrier. But Sean Ulm and I continue to collaborate. He's running another huge research centre now that's looking at similar things, deep time. There were a lot of wonderful stories that were in the series that came out of people that work on his research team, including some amazing First Nations practitioners, academics, sort of scientists in the Western sense in terms of their training, but really integrated into First Nations communities in terms of their understanding of knowledge. So it might not be the First Inventors in that way, but there's still so many exciting stories to be told that we come across in this kind of research that we do. It is, obviously, I'm legally trained and I still do that legal governance, social justice work, but I sit as an advisor on the research that Sean leads that's more in this space that's covered by research done by the First Inventors. So I've always got my eye out for new stories that are just sitting there waiting to be told. And, you know, it's there's plenty of those. But then the question is, you know, am I the right person to tell them? Is it the right time for those stories to be told? So I'm going to sit here and wait patiently until such time comes along.
0: Excellent. And we'll sit patiently and watch for all the good things coming out of this field in general, but your work and for Sean as well. Larissa, thank you so much for your time. We will say goodbye right now. Catch you next week. Thank you.

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0: Hi, I'm Andrew Kuduri from the Australian Music Radio Airplay Project, better known as AMRAP. It's time to share and support Australian music. And where else is better to do that than community radio? The CBAA brings you Australian Music is Bloody Great, a radio series delivered by the Community Radio Network featuring some great Australian artists talking about and playing great Australian artists. So let's do this.
1: Hi, this is Holly Throsby here. I am hosting Australian Music is Bloody Great this week, and I have chosen a few of my favourite Australian songs from the last few months. You can hear them here on community radio. Everything that you hear today can be found on amrap.org.au, which is where community broadcasters find Australian music. So if you are an Australian artist, get your music on AMRAP. Okay, let's listen to some songs. The first song that I've chosen today is the title track of the new album by Charlie Ivan Band. The album and the song are called Of Nothing. I don't really know much about this band except that they're from Alice Springs, and I love the record. I think it's really good songwriting and really good arrangement and production. It's released by Bedroom Suck Records, which is, to me, a really consistently great label. So here is Of Nothing by Charlie Ivan Band.

That was Of Nothing by Charlie Ivan Band. My name's Holly Throsby and I'm here this week hosting Australian Music is Bloody Great. And the next song I've chosen is from Field Commander Ali, the music of Ali Mullica, who's a New South Wales South Coast based artist. I really like both of her records. And I've chosen a cover actually. She does a really beautiful cover of a Michael Hurley song on this new album called Wild Geeses. And I think it's just very well chosen and very well done. So here it is.

That was a beautiful cover of a Michael Hurley song called Wild Geeses from the new album by Field Commander Ali. My name is Holly Throsby and I'm here hosting Australian Music is Bloody Great. And the next song that I've chosen is from a band called Body Type, who I'm sure a lot of people already know. I love Body Type. I've done some shows with them before and I just think, you know, watching them live and listening to their records, they're really fun and really clever and kind of euphoric band. And I really like the new album called Tally, and I've chosen track 4, which is called I Is a Mouth Is a Face.

That was Body Type with I as a Mouth is a Face. My name is Holly Throsby and I'm here this week hosting Australian Music is Bloody Great. The next song I've chosen is the new single from Ruby Gill. I'm looking forward to her new album. She's a really interesting artist, really intelligent poet and very funny and often quite strange lyrics, which I always enjoy. Her new single is called Carol/Not Carol, and here it is.

That was Ruby Gill with Carol / Not Carol. My name is Holly Throsby and I'm here hosting Australian Music is Bloody Great. And the next song that I've chosen is from a Sydney band made up of five women, really good band called Megafauna. I've chosen their song Softmore.

That was Megafauna with their new single, Softmore. My name's Holly Throsby. I'm here hosting Australian Music is Bloody Great. And the final song I've selected of recent Australian music that I like from the last few months is from the new album by Sydney artist Marcus Whale. I'm a big fan of Marcus. I think he's a really interesting artist and such an incredible performer. The song that I've chosen has particularly good percussion. There's really amazing percussion across this whole album, actually. This track is called Unbound.

That last track was Unborn by Marcus Whale. My name's Holly Throsby and I've really enjoyed hosting Australian Music is Bloody Great. Thank you for listening today. Remember, it's really important, especially in this day and age, to support Australian music and your local community radio station. If you are a community radio broadcaster, you can find all the songs that I chose today on amrap.org.au. And if you're a local musician, get your music on AmRap because that's how community radio can find you. I am supposed to choose one of my own songs now. So I have a new album coming out. It's called Normal Magic. It's out on September 4th. And I've chosen a song which features another Australian artist who I really admire. Her name is Laura Jean, and this song is called Hold, Please.

0: Greetings, everybody. That took me by surprise.
1: Just grooving
0: it
1: away.
0: It was groovy,
1: then.
0: Wasn't it? It even had the tape wobble. Don, you would know how old that was.
2: Yeah, I do.
0: How old is it?
1: Wow.
2: We used to do all sorts of weird things. When I first started in this whole sound business, we had a four-track Sony, and we used to do stuff like put tape around the drive wheel.
0: Yeah.
2: So you could change the speed.
0: Yeah, slow it down a bit.
2: And all that. And it used to make it go. And if you put it with the tape over the recording head, it went all watery.
0: Yeah. Did you also, if you were trying to create effects, if you were making a tape or something, you would turn up the mics loud so you get some sort of feedback delay effect, and you record it.
2: We had two, so sometimes we'd run the take up reel on one recorder, and the spool on the other, and run it through two recording heads with microphones in both of them, so we get an echo.
0: Yeah, that's right. Yeah.
1: If you've just tuned in, listeners, this is a program about books.
0: Oh, yeah. Sorry, welcome to the open page, everybody.
1: Yes.
0: Yeah, sorry.
1: Good morning, Simon.
0: Well,
1: good morning.
0: So
2: you're the one that started talking about old technology.
1: I did. Yeah, I shouldn't have raised this subject.
0: Okay, clearly we're still getting our act together here, so I'm going to play a song.
1: Oh, that's a good idea, Simon. I can finish my toast.
0: You can finish, and you can rant off air.
1: Oh, excellent.
0: Yeah, all right, I'm going to play the Teskey Brothers. This is called Paint My Heart from the album Run Home Slow. Run home quickly, because you need to listen to the open page.
1: That's right.

0: Okay, welcome back.
1: Welcome back. Look, listeners, you'd be fascinated to know we're still talking audio in the break. I'm not sure. I'm feeling like a school teacher who says you two are not going to sit together again.
0: Well,
1: they're talking microphones.
0: No, but we were discussing the Riz and the Sugar Pumps.
1: Riz and the Sugar Pumps. Who
2: played last night at the Muddy, who are really, really good.
1: So congratulations to those of you that made it out last night.
2: Which is quite a few.
1: It was lovely. It was great music.
2: For Thursday night, it was extraordinary.
1: Yeah. Great dancing music. Yeah. Great
0: musicians. Playing
1: Kamaruka
0: Hall.
1: Yeah, Kamaruka Hall with the support act.
0: New South Wales.
1: It's at Kamaruka.
2: Oh, yeah. I know it's at Kamaruka, but where's Kamaruka in
1: relation to
2: here?
1: It's near Wollumla Candolo.
2: Oh, so it's quite close.
0: Oh, okay. Because the next one's in Canberra after that.
2: Yeah. So if you've got nothing else to do, get up there and check them out if you missed out last night, because they're really good.
1: Yeah, they're also playing at some other folk festival that somebody was going to. Is there a folk festival listed there?
0: I cannot see.
1: Anyway, they were really good. So check them out. Riz, R-H-I-Z, and the Sugar
0: Pumps.
1: Oh, there
0: we go. The Mount Roland Folk Festival in Tassie.
1: Oh, in Tassie.
2: Okay. Wow.
1: Oh, that's someone.
2: They're international touring.
1: International tour. Oh,
2: fire.
1: Anyway, they were great and
0: good.
1: Lovely. Once again, thanks to Don for setting up the Muddy so beautifully.
0: Mm-hmm.
1: The sound, the lighting. They said the acoustics were so good for them in there. But we are not talking audio.
0: This is the open page.
1: This is open
0: page. And I'm going to jump right in there. Kate?
1: Yes. I'm going to talk about books this morning.
0: Hang on, I haven't asked you a question yet.
1: Oh, okay.
0: What have you been reading?
1: Thank you, Simon. I'm glad you asked.
0: Yeah, okay.
1: I finished reading A Hunter-Gatherer's Guide to the 21st Century.
0: Oh, yeah.
1: Now, I raved about it a few weeks ago and quoted from it and thought it was marvellous. And, you know, when you find a good book, you think, I'm going to get copies for everyone. But somehow the fan belt slipped somewhere in there. The couple that wrote it, which is Heather Haying and Brett Weinstein, are both, what are they? They're evolutionary biologists.
2: Yeah, right. Mm.
1: So it started off really good, sort of scientific data, history of the human race, of civilization, of time frames, and a whole lot of stuff that brought me up to speed about how our culture is evolving and how we are evolving and developing. So they gave me some good basic terms since I've never studied evolutionary biology, and I like it in a kind of a not fictional but factional form.
0: Mm-hmm.
1: And then I noticed after a while they just started making comments, getting a little chatty. They started using a bit of slang as if they're going, yeah, mate, you agree with me here. They were starting to use persuasive language. And I thought, that's not very scientific. I like my science and philosophy where they stick to the topic and they may extrapolate from that, but they don't get chatty and start using slang terms.
0: Getting a bit colloquial.
1: Wow,
0: okay, well, that's
1: it
0: all
1: was
0: right.
1: Curious.
0: Were you disappointed?
1: Then, well, to my shock and horror, when I finished it, firstly I thought, like every other book that I've read about the evolution of human civilization and what we can do about the disaster that's happening now called climate change, they give you these exhorting, we can all work together, we can do this, if we all follow this program. And these writers were saying all through the book, we're not going to do that. We're not like that. We're scientists. We're keeping a distance. But they did exactly the same thing in the end that everyone else does. Which
2: that might have been the publisher putting their little oar in.
1: Do you think?
2: Possibly.
1: So it just follows.
2: Or the editor.
1: Yeah, well, because they only had a short ending. I reckon they could have waffled on forever quite happily. But it's sort of like the last paragraph is called Levelling Up. We need as many people as possible to get on board with this discussion, to mature into adults and to discard their utopianism. We need people to welcome the idea that some set of values has to be broadly embraced and pursued, and to recognise that we're not going to arrive at a decent future by describing it precisely in advance. And by that stage I thought, well, they're basically telling us to man up, you know, to take it on the chin. You've got to get out there, you've got to do this. So they end up contradicting themselves by offering what they think is the best solution.
0: Yeah. It's an interesting line they're saying, you know, precisely we're not going to solve the problems by describing it precisely.
2: We're not going to create the future by describing the future precisely.
0: Yeah.
2: My brain's been going click click click since you said that, and I don't quite understand what that means.
0: But what has described the future perfectly? We've always only speculated.
1: Well, they spent the whole book espousing looking at the past, you know, looking at history to extrapolate stuff, and then they make statements like that, and I think, well, your credibility's just gone there.
2: The thing is, it could be. Tapping into one of my hobby horses, ideologies are where you try and extrapolate, where you try and precisely describe the future in the sense that if we do follow these rules in an ideological sense, then we'll get to this certain place when it's going to be great.
1: Yeah, they sort of said that.
2: I totally agree with that. I mean, the ideologies are not evidence based ever.
0: It's aspirational.
2: Yeah,
0: aspirational. It's good to do it. It's good to have aspirations. But the
2: it's only good. It's aspirations are only useful if they actually conform with the possible, and what's already known in the sense of data.
0: Yeah,
2: I mean, you can all decide that. I think everybody should be green with blue spots, but that's not going to make it happen just because we aspire to it.
1: Well, they started off with that kind of good grounding in evidence based and scientific and all of that, and they just summarise history basically to say what has happened and how we've got to this point. But then they take this leap of faith and use all this personal language, which I found a bit sort of invasive, like I'm not your mate. And then I Google them, of course.
2: Oh, as you do.
1: And there are a couple, they've been lecturers in evolutionary biology at a Evergreen College in America. For 15 years, they were running what students thought they were brilliant, that he was visionary and had all this great radical ideas. And then they came a cropper with a student protest, apparently, where they refused to comply with what the students were requesting and made a stand. And everyone thought they were very racist. And they were sacked from the college. So there must have been good reason for sacking them.
0: Yeah.
1: Management and students agreed. And then it turns out they've gone down COVID rabbit holes.
0: Okay.
1: And they've got lost in the
0: rabbit
1: holes.
0: Was this book written before that event? Okay.
2: Yes. Do we know what the Evergreen College is? It sounds suspiciously like a...
1: Oh, it's an American college, tertiary. It's a university.
2: Yeah, but is it a Christian one? Is it a Muslim one? Is it a Republican one?
0: A woo-woo one?
1: Yeah.
2: In America, everything is polarised.
0: Yeah.
1: But it was just interesting to read that they, he was treated as a sort of a guru. So what's happened is he in particular, because I think the partner, Heather, is kind of just the partner going, yes, dear, no, dear, in a lot of ways. I think he's become a kind of guru and thinks that he speaks for humanity. So in the end, I sort of think, well, where do you go when you read what is supposedly scientific or...
0: And you're doubting everything that you've read.
1: Well, in the end, he's discredited because he went down rabbit holes.
0: Mm.
1: And you don't do that if you're a scientist or a philosopher. Philosophers are welcome to go down rabbit holes, but they'll tell you that
2: they're rabbits, essentially.
1: They're rabbits, but they tell you they're doing it. But when you set yourself up as speaking the truth, and I think, is this what happens to a lot of people who get too much fame and ego feeding?
0: Yeah, it's a cult of personality.
1: Yeah, it becomes...
0: Especially in the US, I just love that. That's the home of it, isn't it?
1: And I think this book is a tribute to the downfall of an independent thinker. And it's very sad. I don't know the truth because, of course, you don't know the truth in what you read.
0: You stuck with it, though. Do you regret reading it all?
1: No, I learnt a lot. To me, it's like reading a textbook.
0: It's just the last part.
1: The last part, I thought, I started to feel uneasy. When they're talking about gender and they go back all the time, it's mostly him, I think, writing. It's about we're sticking to the facts, we're sticking to evolutionary precedents and, this is what the evolution of male and female. And then they sort of say, well, there are only two genders. And then I just had this little moment of separation where I think, is that right? So, and then I thought, well, what else have they not mentioned in this book? I know their focus is evolutionary biology, and they did a really good story on that.
2: Was it? Yeah, I mean, that comes back to the using precise language. I mean, that's where that stuff trips me up. Is they stop if you're engaging on a scientific project, then it's highly important that the language is precise, because otherwise it allows all sorts of possibilities for misunderstanding. And if you start wandering around in the minefield of gender, you've got to be very careful about your language, because gender means so many different things depending which hat you're wearing. If you talk about it genetically, gender in a genetic sense, as a it's entirely different to if you're talking about in a cultural sense.
1: That's where they lost me, because I've done a lot of gender studies.
2: Yeah.
1: So I
2: but yours would actually be cultural knew, gender studies.
1: Yes, but I also knew by that stage, I thought, you're not mentioning a whole lot of stuff. And it's more about what they didn't talk about.
0: Mm.
1: They said, oh, it's just male and female for reproductive purposes. And I thought, you didn't mention that we also have homosexuality in our biology in times of not producing extra people. It's also a form of contraception, and that's biological. So he says no, they've started to say there is no homosexuality in other creatures or something. And
2: what?
1: Well, yeah, that's when I really thought
2: that is
1: dumb. And I didn't even think, Don, maybe it's a born again Christian college. Yeah, I thought, well, haven't you?
2: It sounds to me like a college called Evergreen College is immediately suspect.
0: Yeah,
2: and also, and it was probably suspect on the born again rolling about on the floor and screaming kind of thing.
1: Yeah, it didn't say anything about its Christian connections or its born again connections. But now that I look at it, evolutionary biologists.
0: Mm.
1: Maybe I should look up that term.
0: Now, you're going down a rabbit hole. Be careful.
1: I don't want to go down a rabbit hole. Just I'm scared of heights.
0: Tie yourself onto something as you go down.
1: Yeah, on a raft of reality. Ah.
2: I've got far too many rabbits as it is in my garden at the moment.
0: Oh, yeah.
1: Yes, I know. Yeah. Yes,
0: they're
1: rabbits. They're cute, but you can't trust them.
2: That's right.
1: So that was a disappointment.
0: Yeah.
1: And I thought, reader be wary. So I want to issue a warning to anyone, you know, sort of thinking, ooh, there's a lot of truth in this. There may be, but there's a lot of maybe not so truth as well.
0: Okay.
2: So and bearing in mind, talking about rabbit holes, that Bugs Bunny is a hare.
1: Yeah, not a rabbit.
2: Not a rabbit.
1: Yeah, big ears.
0: Okay.
1: But you're rabbit holing me.
0: It's a good point, though.
1: But on the counter side, I read what I think was one of the best books I've ever read.
0: Wow.
1: And that was Elizabeth Strout, The Things We Never Say. Thank you, Janine, for loaning me your precious book, and I will give it back.
0: Thanks, Janine.
1: The Things We Never Say is a lovely, he's a middle-aged, kind history teacher called Artie Dam, and the quote in the cover, which I think sums it up, says that it is exquisite prose and profound insight, the way grief reverberates through the decades, the comfort in deep friendships and freedom that comes when we break free of our secrets. And it's just a gentle story about a lovely man. It's all completely plausible. Mm. And you're with him the whole way thinking, say something, Artie, speak up. But the moment always passes for him and he never says what he needs to say.
0: Yeah.
1: He rationalizes, oh, there'll be a better time, or I'd only hurt their feelings. I can't do that. So he's got a sense of discomfort somewhere, but he's not quite sure why.
0: Yeah, can't make that step.
2: So what's the point of the? I mean, does the book have a meta text or something? I mean, is it going somewhere?
1: It's about speaking up your truth. He knows his truths, and he's working with people. It connects me with things like The Truman Show, The Stepford Wives, Revolutionary Road. Books and movies about people who are trying to lead respectable lives, but they want to break out and be free and they can't. So the damage that it does to them by not speaking their truth. And I think in a very gentle way, she's, it's something that we can all connect with. Whereas if you read someone who you go, oh, for goodness sake, just say it and be done with it. But you understand why this man can't speak out, because he's a nice guy. And at the end, I felt like this profound sadness for all the things that we don't say, all the things we don't speak out.
0: So he's saying he shouldn't be nice.
1: Well,
0: we should challenge himself to
1: actually speak without thinking, oh, I can't say that. So
0: someone will get offended.
1: That's right. So to continue being nice, he doesn't always speak his truth, and he's got an unease about him.
0: Yeah.
1: And another one that is close to it is Barbara Kingsolver's The Lacuna. That was also about a nice guy that got done in by the McCarthy era. So the nice guys who don't speak up just get done in.
0: Yeah.
1: That's the message, Don. Don't be a nice guy because you'll get done in.
0: All the time.
1: All the time.
2: Yeah.
1: Hmm.
2: Yeah, nice guys come last, in other words.
1: Yeah. There's a song about that too.
2: There is.
0: I mean, look at great political leaders, the handful there are. They're good people, but they're speaking out. You know, like Martin Luther King, Nelson Mandela, you know, they spoke out. And
1: they take that risk. And it is a risk.
0: But they speak their truth, and then
2: the world falls on top of them.
1: And they get literally crucified. Yeah. Which happens when you're a good guy who speaks out.
0: Yeah. Go to jail for 26 years.
1: Yeah, that sort of thing.
0: Interesting. Is it not frustrating to read it, some story like that?
1: No, because she's such a good writer. She just takes you through the story again as though you're one of his friends.
0: Yeah.
1: So, you know, we all know people like that. Nice people who just, oh, no, that's fine. You know, fair enough. It's my son is a nice person, but he does speak his truth. But often he'll just go, oh, yeah, fair enough.
0: Yeah.
1: And you think, yeah, that's okay.
0: Yeah. No, well, that's a very Australian thing to do as well. You know, she'll be right. Don't worry about it. No worries, mate.
1: Yeah, but I think
0: and then next thing you know, it's like,
1: why did I say that?
0: Yeah, the laws have changed and I can't do the things that I enjoyed anymore and life has become incredibly difficult.
1: Yeah.
2: I mean, Russell Hoban at various times in various books, you know, jumps into that kind of pool. And I'm thinking about the line of Boaz, Jack, and the Jack and Boaz is about the main character is this father figure who makes maps. Which is very sort of important in terms of story, and he decides that he has to follow his maps. He has to follow the maps to find out where they go and all this kind of stuff. And he abandons his family. He just disappears, and the book is the father reconciling the fact that he's done that, and the son reconciling the fact that he's done that, and the wife reconciling the fact that they've done that, and how they try and reconcile this when somebody's, as you say, following their truth, and how everybody in this book in the story comes to terms with that, whereas. If he hadn't done that, in other words, if he just sat in his shop in I think it's supposed to be in Algiers or somewhere, selling maps, the whole life trajectory of all three of them would have been absolutely different.
0: Mm.
2: In fact, it would have been unremarkable, possibly.
0: Yeah.
2: Whereas in this case, because of what he chose, suddenly these people were presented with challenges that took them to the hard places in their lives.
1: And that, I think that's that whole point, the point of making a decision. If I say, I think, will I say that? And then something in me says, just say it, don't think it, just say it. And I know sometimes it may be a harsh truth, but something's compelling me to say it. And it does make changes. When you speak your truth, we all have to adjust to whatever that.
0: Yeah, well, we're facing one of the biggest ones in our modern era, which is genocide in Gaza. People have a really big problem with saying that. And people have
1: kept nice.
0: Have lost their jobs, have been have had their funds.
2: Made Ed Sheeran very sad.
0: Oh my God. Now that,
1: yeah. Let's not go there. He's very sad about Dolly Parton too. So.
0: Yeah. Yeah. But, yeah, I mean, that guy, you know, Ed Sheeran, he said, I don't use my position politically. And yet he supported Ukraine. I stand with the people of Ukraine and I love them. But then when it came to this point, it's like, oh, hang on a minute. I don't.
2: And as somebody in The Guardian said, Ed, she said, I can't remember who it was a she. They said, Ed Sheeran, sitting on fences, he's so 20th century.
0: Yeah. Yeah. And the not saying anything is you are supporting the people who are persecuting.
1: No, it's that collective silence.
0: Yeah. And that's, you know, the great, late, great Desmond Tutu said that, you know, if you choose to say nothing, then you are siding with the oppressors.
2: Mm. And the notion of nuance too, which has been totally lost, is that now the lunatics are in charge of the asylum. It's extremely difficult for people to speak precisely because it takes longer than 10 seconds to say it.
0: Yeah.
2: And by the time that they've started that halfway through the explanation, everybody else has gone away and watched the footy.
1: Yeah.
2: So that makes it doubly difficult.
0: Yeah, that's right. And but you don't have to say much. I mean, it's not like you're going out there and just being a hardcore political activist. You're saying, I see what I see, and I'm calling it a genocide.
1: Look,
0: as do the peak body in the world, you know, the international courts. That's what it is.
2: But then somebody else hops up as, oh, you're anti-Semitic, which means then you've got to go into a nuanced conversation about the difference between being a Jew and being an Israeli, and not only that, the difference between being a particular sort of Jew and being a particular sort of Israeli, and you end up getting mired in the quagmire of being precise and using precise language that's important.
1: Yeah. But isn't it important we have all those conversations to try and clarify stuff so that people learn about
2: it is, but if you have to do that every time that topic comes up, which is what seems to be required.
1: I think we do. We can't.
2: I mean,
0: I don't think you do. So, well, why do I need to justify what the truth is?
2: Well, the point is, the thing is, it's a matter about being precise and not misunderstood.
0: Yeah, yeah, I understand. Yeah.
2: So if you can make a statement, you know, about what we're talking about what's going on in Israel and in the Middle East.
0: Yeah.
2: You know, if you're like somebody who's vaguely important and you make a shorthand comment, then you'll be grabbed by the side that can make the most out of that and use you as an authority of some sort or whatever. So it's very important to be precise, and it's very hard to do that when people's attention spans are down to seconds.
0: Yeah, exactly. Well, people just, they're tired of it as well. You get tired of all the information.
2: And the more pressure people are under, a lot of the pressure is entirely artificially applied by people who want people to be tired.
1: It's so they don't have to deliberate think. Complicating.
2: That's right.
0: Well, go to the service station. Diesel's $2.95 now. Yeah. 3 days ago, it was $2.74, and 6 months ago, it was
2: $190.
0: And there's only one person to blame for that. Yeah. It was fine before, and that's Trump. There was no war. There was no problem with getting tankers through the straits. Yeah. We didn't even know. I didn't even know it's called the Strait of Hormuz.
2: I didn't even know there was one there.
0: Well, the only reasons. And so the cost of living crisis is created by these people.
2: And also, it's also created by other politicians, national politicians from other countries, who bow down to this and don't make a stand.
0: They're speaking their truth by saying,
1: hey, that's not fair.
0: Yeah.
1: I'd like to get back to speaking the truth because we're speaking a lot of our truths. But it's really important that people get a chance to speak. But I'm thinking the very simple example, you're in a class and you don't understand what the teacher's saying.
0: Yeah.
1: But you're too scared to put your hand up and say, I don't understand.
2: because everybody will go, ha, ha,
1: because you think everyone will laugh at you.
0: Yeah.
1: But if you have the courage to put your hand up and say, I don't understand, a whole lot of other students will say, oh, thanks for doing that.
0: Yeah.
1: I didn't understand either, but yeah, I wasn't going to put up
0: That's
1: my
0: right.
1: hand.
0: That's yeah. right.
1: So I'm thinking the truth-telling, and it's, is it Aristotle, interrogate the truth? Always to interrogate the truth and speak your truth and see how it lands with people when you say, I don't agree with that. I think that's – and have discussions so that you can learn, they can learn, we can talk about it rather than, as Don's saying, this short attention span where it's all shut down because it's all too difficult.
0: Yeah.
1: Why aren't we having all of these conversations all the time?
0: Because the footy finals are coming up.
2: That's right. And
1: oh, is it?
0: Yeah. So don't worry about it. Hey, we're going to play some music.
1: Well, let's play someone who knows how to use words really well.
0: And truth and good and stuff.
1: And truth and everything. My hero, Leonard Cohen.

so late are clearly sung. The dust you seldom see, out of which the nameless maid.

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The flecks did float and dance, and I was tumbled up with them. Inform their circumstance.

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And I was tumbled up with them. In formless circumstance, I'll try to

0: Oh yeah. Did you announce
1: the
0: song?
1: Leonard Cohen from his album 10 New Songs.
0: Mm.
1: And that was Love Itself. I love every song on this album. And I'm going to sit down in a darkened room sometime and just listen to and let the whole thing roll over me. Because this, listeners, is a CD.
0: Mm.
1: And there compact are 10 songs disc. Crafted to actually go together to tell a story. So let's not talk about Spotify. But anyway, that's no, how don't. It goes.
0: Yeah.
1: Mm.
0: Well, there's plenty of other streaming services. Or you could just...
1: It's about the whole album and the artist putting together an album that hangs together.
0: A story.
1: Yeah.
2: Back in the 70s when I was little, the parties we used to hold, which were about once every 3 or 4 days, be guaranteed before the end of the party there would be a group singing of Bird on the Wire.
1: Oh, really?
2: Yeah.
1: What sort of people did you hang out with?
2: Pretty weird people.
0: Yeah. Hipsters and bohemians.
2: We're actually drama / science fiction fans.
1: Yes, there you go.
0: The worst.
1: A natural attraction. Our song was always "Girls Just Want to Have Fun." So, yeah.
0: Well, that's sounds cool. Did you have a beret? I think we've had a conversation like this before.
2: I did briefly have a beret, but the thing about berets is they won't stay on.
0: Mm. You know? Well, you have to be in a pose of beret.
2: You have to stand quite still a lot of the time, otherwise they slide off.
1: It's in the standing still because that shows that you're deep in thought. Yes. Yeah.
0: Well, there's an instruction slip inside the hat. Yeah. You must wear this when you're doing this.
1: Nowadays you can just Google an instructional video.
0: Yeah.
2: But how to wear a beret.
1: How to wear a beret.
0: Yeah, good. Are they all your, that's literature for the week?
1: Thank you for discussing my disappointments with
0: it's okay.
1: With experts that turn out to be gurus.
0: Hey, we've all been there.
2: Yeah.
1: Have we?
2: It's really gurusome.
1: Yeah, gurusome.
0: Yeah.
1: Yeah, well, as we were saying before, look at the words in social media, like and follow.
0: Social.
1: What does that tell you?
0: Social
1: about?
0: And media.
1: Social and media.
0: Yeah.
1: Gurus like and follow.
2: I mean, I think we should call it antisocial media myself.
0: Yeah.
1: Yeah, like don't like and I'm not following you.
2: Yeah, that's right.
0: Okay, but you can't. They are options.
2: Yes.
1: Or as my brother used to say when we were kids, you're not the.
0: Yeah.
2: Yeah.
1: Have we?
2: It's a shame. Gurusome.
1: Yeah, gurusome.
0: Yeah.
1: Yeah, well, as we were saying before, look at the words in social media, like and follow.
0: Social.
1: What does that tell you
0: social
1: about?
0: And media.
1: Social and media.
0: Yeah.
1: Gurus like and follow.
2: I mean, I think we should call it antisocial media myself.
0: Yeah.
1: Yeah, like don't.

0: Boss of Me.
1: It's a great song. The Boss of Me. You just song bombed it, pretty much. But yeah, it's still a great Eichmann tactic. Hey, you're not the boss of me.
2: Yeah.
1: Or another one we were discussing with my children, dealing with the opposite sex, is, hey, let me stop you there. And that's it. Let me stop you there. Yeah. And they go, okay. Yeah, let me stop you there.
2: Thank you.
1: No, thank you. No, and then they stop, and then you can get on with your business. That's it. Okay. Let me stop you.
2: Well,
1: there.
2: Listeners, this is a program about reading and books, but it's also a program about giving advice.
1: Yeah, social advice.
2: Advice on how to cope with the modern world, because that's what we're all trying.
1: If you don't like what we're saying, you can turn the mute.
2: Phone in with your own advice.
1: Oh, yeah, we've got a text number. Hey, text number. It is 0482 170 909. That is 0482 170 909. Text us in.
2: Yeah.
1: Or just text me, Don or Kate. Everybody does. How do you stay connected?
2: I'm learning to live without my phone. It's a really nice feeling.
1: Yeah.
0: I use my phone mostly for making phone calls.
2: Yeah.
1: Now, hang on a minute.
0: It's just not cool.
2: It's just not cool.
1: Yeah, what about texting?
0: Texting.
1: Okay, yeah.
2: Well, I'm using it to communicate.
1: It's pretty freaky.
0: That's weird.
2: Well, yeah. I have to say, I have just weaned myself off my addiction to Squirtle.
1: What's that?
2: It's a game on your phone.
1: Squirtle.
2: Squirtle. Yeah, it's a word search game. And I was having trouble. Every time I start reading a book, I lose focus on the book. See, it's so easy to happen.
1: Mm.
2: And then I just get out my phone and start doing a bit more on my Squirtle puzzle. And then I'd get back to the book. And now I'm reading whole extra chapters that were wasted on my
0: I should admit, on that case, that the max while ago, my addiction was addiction.
2: Yeah, it's the same thing.
0: And
2: it's word plays on your phone, and you sit there and you're doing it, and you realise 20 minutes have gone by, half an hour.
1: You're hungry. I've gone to the toilet.
0: The really good thing about addiction is only one day comes out, so you only need one.
1: Okay.
0: And sometimes it takes me all of 45 seconds. And other times it takes me 25 minutes.
2: And that's 20, that's 2 chapters in a book.
0: I know, but to them, when you get there, it's pretty satisfying.
1: But
2: what have you got to show?
0: Well, you've got to
1: stimulation in your brain.
0: Stimulation. You have to deal with the depths of your knowledge, your vocabulary.
2: Don, that's what
0: yes.
1: Yeah, but I don't mind. I mean,
0: it's about making word blocks, you know. So you get to the next show, suddenly they're all going, that's a word.
1: That's a word.
2: Yeah. I think if I haven't read a novel, is it? Does it exist?
0: There was.
1: Don, what have you been reading lately?
0: Well, I mentioned last week that I was Dangerous Visions, Harlan Ellison, which just came out in 1970-something, 1971. Which was supposed to be a collection of contemporary speculative fiction, which is what posh science fiction was called in their days. So I continued with that, but also went down another rabbit hole in the sense where I happened to find on copy of the Science Fiction Hall of Fame. Which was published by the Science Fiction Writers of America back in 1961, which was a collection. They had a huge vote. They, they, they,

0: All the science fiction writers of America, science fiction writers of America, in fact, international body of physics, in order to belong to it, you have to have a science fiction book published in America. So in other words, you have to be a member. So it's international. Anyway, the point is that they got the membership to nominate their top 10 or something science fiction works that were published before the start of the science fiction writers of America, because the science fiction writers of America started putting out an award every year called the Nebula Awards, which was for the best novel, best short story, best novella, and best novelette. And so they got the top, whatever, however many measures, I think, and then they got the all the members to vote. So they ended up with about 30 stories, ranging in anyway, and they published them under the Science Fiction Hall of Fame. Anyway, so what we had, we had science fiction works going back to 1907, and kind of finished in, you know, and sort of ran out of puff on 1961. So I started to read that as well, and bearing in mind that these science fiction writers of all the fame is the best, as judged by people who are writers of science fiction. So you're getting an elite view.
1: Is this including H.G. Wells, Jules Verne?
0: Oh, yeah.
2: Yes.
0: Anyway, sorry. Sorry, you derailed me there. Hang on.
1: Best of the best,
0: which is an elite view, and then you compare that to Dangerous Visions, which the writers were a lot of the writers in that collection were actually in that one as well in the and the thing was interesting. It's taken an awful long time to get to the point.
2: It's all right. We'll go with you.
0: The interesting thing about it was the preoccupations of the writers from before the period and the writers that wrote the Dangerous Visions were very similar.
2: Similar style, topics.
0: Similar preoccupation. Yeah. So sort of like universal themes. And the difference was that the way they got there.
1: So can you name some of them, recall some of the top ones on their list? Who did most people agree were the best?
0: You asking me to remember the type of story. Theodore Sturgeon was one of the writers, another one, you'd expect. But the interesting thing was, Arthur Clarke, the interesting thing was that with some of the earlier ones, the writing wasn't very good, in the sense, in a way that you would judge good writing.
2: Yeah.
1: But that's John Wyndham, I don't think, is a clunky writer, but the story just grabs
2: you. Are you talking about from the 20s, on that first writing, or the 60s?
0: I'm talking about in the range of books. In the range of books in the science fiction writers. The further you go back, the more clunky the writing is. Because of the preoccupations and the reasons for writing. Otherwise, the good stories happen almost by accident.
2: Yeah.
0: Whereas the more you got, in a sense, the more you got into the contemporary stuff, the more they were purposefully written to be good. You know what I mean?
2: Yeah. But also, they'd have more technology. You know, and surely some of their writing is based off technology.
0: But now the background, the
1: precedents, they have writers that have, we can read a science fiction now and it reminds us of previous ones.
0: If you look at H.G. Wells' The Time Machine and the notion of the Morlocks and Eloy, you know, you're getting pretty close to AI. If you look at it's gone. one of the ones that I'm trying to think of the name of, that was written, you know, 100 years after that. And it's the same preoccupations. You look at William Gibson's, you know, Neuromancer, and you're on the same preoccupation. You're looking at, and if you look at the contemporary research as of last week, almost, saying that use of AI in general life removes human agency and noticeably, very quickly, corrupts one's cognitive abilities. So those preoccupations, before there was evidence, or even before there was the technology in real life, were being predicted by science fiction writers back then.
1: Science fiction does. I mean, I just think of the Matrix
0: and
1: plugged into the machine.
0: And then there was E.M. Forster's The Machine Stops, which was one of the... And he was one of the most imagination. He wrote one story, and that was it.
2: Yeah.
0: But it was a very, very perspective.
1: And
0: perceptive.
1: I think that lodges in a writer's mind, so they use that as... That's a role model or an example that they can draw on. How?
0: I was about to bring up how. Because it was interesting. I actually watched 2000 Psychology last week. I was I don't know why.
2: I watched it probably a year ago. Because it's a great movie.
0: It's a great movie. But I think I was prompted by my subconscious because it's the first science fiction story that actively puts an artificial intelligence towards the front.
2: Yeah.
0: And the plot of the story is where the artificial intelligence kills protagonists. And it kills protagonists because of a conflict in prompts, essentially. Which is what caused the AIs to break out recently.
2: Yeah.
0: Because they got two prompts that contradicted each other at a certain point. But in the case of how he was told that he was mission critical and that the mission succeed and that he should help the astronauts as best he could. But then he was also told that they hadn't told the astronauts what the real reason for the mission was.
2: Yeah. And how new.
0: And how new. So how had a conflict? Was that a conflict? So he sold it off by killing the astronauts. So he didn't have to.
2: Yeah, because it's binary.
0: That's right.
2: There's no nuance.
0: And then he could be mission critical and get a mission done without them. Even though that was totally...
1: And don't we think that a lot of the time? So much easier without
0: and so if you start looking at people had the idea about the dangers of this stuff before it was even possible or even conceivable in a scientific sense. And the E.M. Forster's Machine Stops is essentially about a high society where everybody is plugged in permanently into their living these little cells, and they're all plugged into a machine, and they basically get fed and mortal, and they get entertained, and they're kind of living in this kind of identity chair with and suddenly it stops. There's no explanation, it just stops. And then suddenly there's the main character that work out, blah, blah, blah. So, and that was written, in the 50s. So.
1: But there's a long line, there's Bicentennial Man, there's iRobot, there's a whole lot of things where robots have the intelligence and the personality and wanting the right to be called human, which I think was that iRobot or...
2: Yeah,
0: iRobot.
2: A movie.
0: The movie or the...
1: Was a movie with Robin Williams, was that the robot?
0: iRobot was an anthology titled by Isaac Asimov. Isaac Asimov was like a journal in the fiction about robots. I mean, apart from the capex which was essentially a Marxist kind of allegory, really. But he actually he had his universal rules of robotics. Basically, he said that there was three of the robot at all stages protect human life. It must protect its own life unless it Unless It Breaks Rule 1. Anyway, so and it's interesting that even though that's been part of the literature about robots, it's in lots and lots of science fiction books, that those rules are assumed by the people who are robots.
1: Well, even the question of a robot must protect human life at all costs. Well, if the robot decides that killing the humans is the way to protect life, so they must keep them alive.
0: But the interesting thing is that when they started building their AI models, there's nothing protects you. There are no guide rails of that sort.
1: No. We don't have any protocols or guide rails for our technology. It's going way too fast, and it moves faster than any protocols or codes of ethics can be put in place.
0: Can keep up with that, right?
1: Yeah, they can't keep up with the speed of development and the amount that's being pushed on us.
2: Yeah.
1: Yeah.
2: And the same as climate change, it just gets to this tipping point. It's like, well, it's speeding up and it's irreversible.
0: I think the climate change is slightly different in a sense because people were saying what was going to happen like 30 years ago. Now it's been pretty easy.
1: What
0: are we going to do? So,
1: how do we sleep when our beds are burning?
0: That's right. With the technology, it's ideological in a sense. It's the whole notion of the market economy is an ideological position.
2: Well, the book Snow Crash. And it's a wacky book, but it's describes perfectly a model. Got this cyberpunk thing going on, but people plug into this alternate internet world, and there's whole cities there are functioning there, and you can buy, there's credits you can get, information. And it's just as people are comfortable with it, just as they are with their reality.
1: So like the Matrix, where they're plugged in, they're living in
2: But they know that this is a whole alternative world. And you can create your own if you like. But Snow Crash describes financial meltdown and just the technology corrupts it and takes it down. And then we do.
1: Who wrote this?
0: Stevenson.
1: Recent book?
0: Yes, recent.
2: In the 90s.
0: He's got another one out recently. And he's one of those science fiction writers which you have to take your brain with you when you enter in between the covers.
2: Neil Stevenson.
1: So I looked that one up. 1992.
2: It's a full-blown assault of the world, but it's really not far off what we're doing now.
1: This is the thing. There's a question with science fiction writers. Do they send us in the direction that they imagine and then we go there? And the example is the Dick Tracy phone watch. Remember the Dick Tracy cartoon where he's talking into his watch? So have we headed in the mobile phone direction? Oh, and the Get Smart Shoe phone. Have we headed into mobile phones since we watched those? Look what we have now. We have a phone watch. Or were we always heading that way, and did science fiction writers just tap into some future prediction?
2: They're combining whole lot of things.
0: The interesting thing about that is that in science fiction, the 70s, it was quite common for everybody carrying around first computer. They weren't phones.
2: Yeah.
0: They were not telephones. They were computers.
2: Just a computer.
0: They did. You couldn't call up anybody on them. Whereas what actually happened was they started out as phones.
1: What were those little things called? The tablets, were they? Carry a tablet with you.
2: Yeah.
1: Yeah.
2: That's one of the things.
0: Yeah. But it was the flip phones that really, you know, I was one of those people that I looked around with me because I was working in the entertainment industry. So,
1: and now we put like mixing desks into laptops, so you carry a laptop or a phone.
0: If you watch that the sound guy yesterday last night, he was down.
1: So this is what we do: we condense it down and down, make it more and more portable, more easily accessible. So our brain is actually in our phone now. I wonder if you could get direct transfer from your brain to your
0: Terry Pratchett and. They put out Terry Pratchett. Somebody current. Anyway, put out a modern science and physics and stuff, which is really worth reading. Anyway, the point is that they coined
2: I don't know, I haven't heard that.
1: Intelligence
0: is where we store our brains. On the outside. And they talk about books being the first example of intelligence. And then there's other things.
1: It's an abstraction from your brain. It's a great word.
0: Intelligence. Intelligence, which is information outside.
1: Outsourcing our intelligence to a device.
2: I'm going to play a song.
1: Song.
2: Yeah. Thanks, Don. That was just a deep dive into what do we call it? Or science fiction.
0: The matter of science fiction.
2: Yeah. Becomes non-fiction.
0: Yes.
2: Science non-fiction.
0: Rabbits.
2: Can't do rabbits. All right, I'm going to play Lady Hawk. Kiwi talent. And this is a song called My Delirium. The 3MGB. This is over the page.

0: Thank you. We've got the last beeps up there. We can maybe hold that.
1: Music's so good for just getting it out. The music felt so good.
0: Yeah, and feeling it.
1: Yeah, just feeling it. And I think back again to Joe's state of the gallery, we need artists. We need creative people to be at the forefront of change.
0: Yeah, well, they remind you what it is to be human, you know.
1: And they're the one in the class that puts their hand up and says, I think this is a load of whatever. That's just my opinion. Does anyone else feel this? And people go, oh, yeah, I was thinking that.
0: Thanks. Yeah, or perhaps they don't even need anyone else to validate their opinion.
1: They just say it, like Leonard Cohen. Here's someone who's experienced what I'm feeling now.
2: Then you get religious people who say, I believe this, and if you don't believe me, I'm going to kill you.
1: Yeah.
0: Yeah.
1: Well, that's when it goes off the rails.
2: Yes. Yeah.
1: But let's go to Simon.
0: You don't like it, I'm going to kill you. Hey, you're not the boss of me.
1: Yeah, you're not the boss of me. What have you been reading?
0: Well, I started this book, full disclosure here, I'm reading this book because I have to find comparative titles for this book that I have written and wanted to pitch at this Australian Society of Authors pitching session that's coming up. So if you have a book and you want to pitch it, it's coming up on Monday and you can...
1: Like speed dating?
0: Yeah, speed dating. Literary speed dating. It's got 3 minutes and a story. And, so you've got to do your spiel, do the plot, do some comparative titles, why this book is...
1: Where it fits.
0: Yeah, why it's readable, blah, blah, blah. So, anyway, I came across this book because one of the pitched to in this break is Australia. And I got this book, which has been recently, I think it came out a couple of months ago, actually. It's by Sophie Green, and it's called Lessons of Love at a Seaside Salon. So it's about four women, four loves, four life-changing stories in 1986. And I quite like it. I was a bit worried because I thought it was a love story thing. But it does, doesn't it? But in it, they talk about grief and breaking up with long-term relationships. And there's a lot of feminism in it. And really people coping with grief. And how difficult that is, and trying to live their lives. So and it's focused around a hair salon. So
1: I call it a really
0: hair salon. Yeah. And I was pleasantly surprised.
2: Hairdressers have nervous breakdowns on a regular basis. Is because they're
0: they see you, Don.
2: Because they unload on them all the time.
0: Yeah, that's right.
2: And they have nervous breakdowns. They get really unwell and constantly
0: unloading. Yeah, they're not professionally trained.
2: That's right.
0: I can cut your hair very well. That's right. And it does dive into that. And it's got, so there's Lost Love, Love on the Rocks, Unrequited, Quiet in Love, and so
2: and then
0: they all converge at the salon, so which is not unlike my story, which is based around a bookshop. And you go, and you come out with a more than you came out with. But yeah, it's pretty cool, and it's all the protagonists female, and it's got a heavy female view on everything, and I'm enjoying it, and I'm pleasantly surprised, and it's quality, high quality writing. Sophie is, she's does she look, I'll show
1: Sophie
0: you, that's what she looks like.
1: She looks familiar.
0: Yeah. possibly. Released in the last inaugural meeting of the Fair Vale Ladies Book Club. I should put my glasses on. I'll just point at the microphone. The Shelley Bay Ladies Swimming Circle, Thursdays of Orange Blossom, the Bellbird River Country Choir, weekends at the Sunshine Society.
2: I see a theme emerging.
0: Yeah, groups. Art Hotel at the Art Hour at the Duchess Hotel. So if I take the last word of each of those titles, it's Club, Circle, House, Choir, Society, Hotel.
1: See, I like the beach.
0: Salon.
2: She's
0: on a roll.
2: Genre,
0: yes.
2: She's created her own subgenre.
0: Yeah. Society. Yeah. But anyway, I was pleasantly surprised. It's not just a sloppy story full of swooning moments of there he was and he took my breath away. So it really builds in to the characters, and you can see some issues arising, and it's enjoyable. And the dialogue is beautifully written, and it's fun.
1: Interestingly, it is a genre, and I've read a few in that style, and they do have there's a predictability, you know, like murder.
0: Yeah.
2: All those murder types of novels,
0: if you're writing love stories or rom-coms, you need a place that they're all unified in.
1: And we could write some lovely stuff about the gatherings in Mallacoota.
0: Oh, yeah.
1: The book club one. The walking club.
0: Yeah.
1: Craftanoon.
0: Craftanoon. I'm not sure about the fishing club. Fishing club is good. I just think
1: it'd be a lot of silences.
0: Yeah. It would just be a blank page. And Steve talked to Jeff. Steve looked at Jeff and three blank pages. 3 minutes later.
1: 3 pages later.
0: He repainted his book.
1: Yep.
2: I've attended a few afternoon events, and
1: but you didn't bring your knitting.
2: But what I did bring is my ears, and you could all, if you transcribe the conversation over a thing and then edited it, it would be make entertaining reading.
0: Would it?
2: Yeah.
1: The conversation, it's the genre for me is, you're talking in the car. When I did learn a driving things, my students learning to talk things that they wouldn't normally talk because we were driving in the car.
0: Hairdressing
2: salon.
0: Because they're locked in.
1: The hairdressing salon. And who's it? Jane's call, somebody Cordell from England who does that, conversations with people.
0: In the car.
1: So you've got something distracting happening. There's an activity, and people will speak openly without filtering what they're saying. Mm. Whereas in a conversation like now where we are consciously having a discussion, we're filtering what we say, but people do say extraordinary things.
2: I think that's why community clubs exist.
0: Yeah.
1: People can say things that are on their minds, like that book I said by Elizabeth Strout, The Things You Never Say. You can go to a group and say something that you've never said before, and it's enlightening. Well, it's unburdening you. You go.
0: We're in a safe environment.
1: You're in a safe environment. I said that.
2: I don't think that's true. I don't think I could possibly get shot in flames here, but I don't think that's true about sports clubs.
0: No.
1: I don't know.
2: Because it's about winning.
1: That's why you play. I was badminton mama, and I had interesting conversations with the fellow parents who I would not normally have mixed with or talked to, except at badminton.
0: Yeah. Okay. Yeah, it could do, but I just it's limited. Whereas if you've got craft, you're doing craft and you're in the hands, you've got this distraction going on, but you're there for a reason. You want to create create something and also want to be social.
1: So I think for all, whatever the place of gathering, it has its culture.
0: Yeah, that's right. Yeah. It's its vibe.
1: And your book has the bookshop.
0: Yeah, it has its culture.
1: Yeah.
2: Oh, yeah, the bookshop. I mean, my Max's uncle was the guy that started Robinson's bookshop. He was named Mr. Robinson, which is not surprising. And she worked there as a kid and everything, blah, blah. And I actually worked there briefly. And also worked at Space Age bookshops too. And there are so many novels based around bookshops because there are such amazing places.
0: Extraordinary
2: people coming in. It's ridiculous.
1: What about black books?
0: Because I mean, someone can come in and they just want to travel. Philosophy books.
2: Or they come in and say, what do you think I should read?
0: Yeah, what do you think? I don't know. What do you like?
1: They want
0: to be found out.
1: Yesterday.
0: Oh, yeah, so Segway.
1: I'm awestruck when I go to a bookshop full of new books because I think all these people are writing all this stuff. Where do I start? Shiny books, they may have great content.
0: Then they have the featured books. Like, why are they featuring that? Try and read that first.
1: And I've taken a few lucky books come up with some extraordinary books. But then I look at their catalogue.
0: Then you look at your account and realise you spent.
1: Pick up all the books, then go, put that one back.
2: If you go on the online catalogues, a place like Booktopia and stuff, you go through it now. There's so much rubbish in the world. I told you about the files.
0: Uploading my books.
2: If you want to sell books, there's Amazon of 7 to 5 books a day. Now that means that there are people out there doing that. Which presumably means there are people out there reading them.
0: I don't know, though.
1: 5 books a day? No.
3: Yeah.
0: Uploading 5 books a day.
2: Self-publishing 5 books a day. That's the name that Amazon put on.
1: Are they publishing all their every waking thought?
0: I don't know, but it's just... If you're an avid reader, you're looking at... the publishers of what the latest books are all the tours, all this good stuff. Why would you just be hauling your ass through hundreds of titles on Amazon,
2: I don't understand that at all. In my most bookwormish time, I don't think I've ever been more than 6 books a week.
0: God, yeah.
2: And that would happen very rarely.
1: You have to have that time to read, which doesn't always happen.
2: Usually means I was
0: recovering
2: from dreaded
1: disease, I said, or something. Yeah, you keep sort of thinking, if only we get holed up in a snowstorm or something, I could just read, but it never seems to happen, which is a fortune.
2: It happened to me when I did get a lot of books read.
0: Yeah.
2: We were snowed in the chalet.
1: So you still read all those books?
2: The worst thing about that was there was lots of books people left behind at the chalet.
1: That's a whole genre.
0: You didn't take one higher. Yeah, take this one.
1: And that's how I managed to take 2 cities and I was reading it. But it was at a holiday place, so what could I do?
0: To ruin your holiday.
1: It did actually, because that stuff still haunts me. It's so useless. It's put ideas in my brain that were never there before. Yeah. And I wish I had. Writing was great. I couldn't stop eating. That's the problem. Just like junk food, can't stop eating.
2: No, it's not like junk food because the writing's good. You can't tell me the junk food, the food's good.
0: You're talking about chocolate.
1: Good quality chocolate.
0: Nice packet of chips. We're just about out of time. Did you have any coffee? Nothing.
1: Nothing.
2: No, we need that.
1: Yeah.
2: But I have written notes since I stopped building oxygen.
0: I wrote an essay this week that was submitted to Island Magazine. It's really intense. Not necessarily the essay, oh my god, it's such a high bar. And I'm reading the magazine and their non-fiction stories, and it's like, holy smoke, they're good. And then I found, in the first couple of drafts, I was adding parts in there. I went, well, that's a whole different essay now. So I got, it's like I can't shoehorn that paragraph in there because, you can waver a little bit, otherwise the reader goes, well, actually, I'd like to read more about that topic.
1: Well, what's my next essay?
0: Yeah, I wrote about immigration and my experiences.
1: That's always a good base, isn't it?
0: Yeah.
1: So I think sometimes people write and go, do you really know about it?
0: It's a really interesting process. And it's got to be under 1,500 words.
2: That's getting really tight.
0: Yeah. That's why I went, oh, that's good. I can just sit on the roll here. I'm getting around 1,400 words and two-thirds of the way through. And I went,
1: haven't got to my main point yet.
0: And another thing.
1: With writing a thesis, they said just write everything and then do your editing.
0: Yeah.
1: Get it all out.
0: Get it
1: first.
0: All out. Yeah.
1: So get it out and then do your cutting and shaping.
0: Because some of it went, well, I'm just ranting here. So
1: that's okay. You can cut out.
0: You can. But there is some merit in some of it. Making it readable. But yeah, anyway, so I've got to get that off. I'm pretty much done.
1: Get cracking. And then can we read it sometime?
0: You can read it now. Well, not on air, but I can read this.
1: Okay.
0: If you want. It's on my computer. In the computer.
1: Ooh.
0: All right. Should I play a song? Are you on next? John's on next with the show.
2: Folks like us.
1: Our band will be rehearsing this afternoon.
0: Sick. Can people hang around from your band rehearsal?
1: Some chocolate and chips. We have a couple of gigs coming up.
0: Really? What are your gigs?
1: Well, we're doing a garden wedding and we're doing a housewarming.
0: Oh, really cool. Yeah. Oh, housewarming. Yeah. A housewarming. Oh, I don't know.
1: We have a garden wedding. We will come to a garden near you.
0: All right.
1: So it's coming down.
2: I like garden. We had a garden wedding.
1: Yeah, nice.
0: Right. As long as it's a mistake.
2: We did a recorded in cello duet.
0: Good. All right, I'm going to play a song, and thank you very much for all your words and wisdom. It's a loose term. All right. This has been the Open Page. We have I'm Simon, and it's Kate and Don. Thank you very much. Tune in next week. Yeah, you're going to be here?
2: It depends what's happening. It's Nick Bartholomew's wake on. May be at the Muddy. I don't know.
0: Watch the space. You'll be here. Okay. All right. Well, I'll be here too then. Going to be like that. This is Kylie Aldis off her album of this year. It's called Close to You. And she's very cool. She's Australian. Thank you very much, everybody. Take care.

Over 10,000 people encircled Melbourne's Crown Casino on Monday, September 11th, 2000. The reasons for us being here are many, but center on our concern for the increasingly unchecked corporate dominance which defines the world we live in. We are part of a worldwide movement demanding justice.

The WEA includes the richest corporations in the world, which have a huge and disproportionate influence, not only on government decisions, but on the food we eat, the air we breathe, the energy.

0: machine gun from Killer Wish Conqueror.
1: That applies to many, many
0: situations. Slightly. Often.
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0: by the sea, so all you people out there in the community, all those people online, if you're in Malakuri, it's a beautiful sunny day, and I hope it's a beautiful sunny day wherever else you are. Okay, let's listen to Ashley's Mice Have Gone Mad.

It's Ben Catley there. And before that, we had Austral with Throw Down, Hoedown. And I said we start that set off with Ash Morse playing The Mice Have Gone Mad. You're with an Ashby on Radio 3MGB by the Sea, and the program is called Just Us Folk. And I have a fairly broad palette when it comes to what constitutes folk music. For the purpose of this program, I'm not trying to be definitive in a general way. Basically, if the musicianship is important and it's melody led, the words are important and they are well crafted, and or it is ethnically musical in some noticeable fashion, kind of sums up the kind of music I play. But then again, I reserve the right to change that anytime I want. So there you go. So here's a track from Beautifully Mad, who are an Australian duo of extraordinary talent and diversity, and this is a track called Billy's Dream, which is the first track of theirs I ever listened to a long time ago. Thank you, John Fraser.

Direct.

Entrepreneur and influencer and amazing musician. That's Claire Bowditch from a track from a long time ago. And before that, we had Sigourney Weaver, not the person, but the band. And they were doing a cover of a Bjork track called Hyper Ballad. And before that, we had Christine Pan with Time Capsule, which I don't know how that got into the program. It's entirely inappropriate, but never mind. I don't know. I think I must have thought it was something else. Anyway, there we are. Okay, let's go now. This is a track called Circle by Helen.

It was Deb Conroy. And before that, we had Crying in Public Places. And I got the things round the wrong way for the first one. It was, in fact, the band was called Circle and the track was called Helen. Silly me. Here's a local. Well, yes, she was certainly born here and she actually lived in my house for a couple of years. Her name is Eva Bruce. And she's now out in the world doing all sorts of computer things. But she's also a singer-songwriter. And I was talking to her the other day and she's... hasn't been doing much of it lately because she's been too busy being a computer person. But here's a track from her, I think, only EP, I think. Well, this only her only solo EP anyway.

I'm not going to do that.

Thank you.

One of my favourite highly contemporary folk groups, that was the Folk Bitch Trio. Before that, we had a track from Andrew Claremont's Supper Club, which is a thing that he runs on the Tamworth Festival every year. That was the agglomeration of... he has lots and lots of musicians that turn up, and that was a whole lot of them together. I don't have a list. And before that, we had Eva Bruce, as I said, from her EP called Sweet Love, and that was Beth's Lament. No, sorry, Beth Lullaby, I apologise. Okay, now let's see. We've had Andrew Claremont's performed in Mallacoota, Eva Bruce has performed in Mallacoota. And now someone else who has. This is Fred Smith. He's played here a few times.

0: That was Jeffrey Garamuli Young Pingo. Before that, we had Frensham Smith and another Smith, totally unrelated Smith, called Fred Smith. And you're listening to Radio 3MGB by the Sea with Don Ashby here on a program called Folk Like Us, in which I play stuff that's kind of vaguely reminiscent of folk music. Hope you're enjoying the program. I'll be around for another 15 minutes. Then I'm off, and Angus will be here to do his thing with his 3GBGs. These 3MGB, GB, whatever. Anyway, he plays great music, so hang about. Here's a track from another person who played Malakuta. I seem to have got into a rut here. Gold Heist. She's played a few times with Andrew, in fact. So here she is. Now, hang on. I'm doing it again. That's the second track I'm going to play. Sorry, let's start again. This is Jeffrey Daly. Don't Worry Mum, I'm Not a Satanist. And then it's Gold Heist.
1: Don't worry.

That was Heath Staccato. And so, as I said before, that Gold Heist and Gerald Daly, which brings us about the end of the program. 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I haven't seen sight of Angus, but yeah, I'm sure he'll be here. I hope you're having a great day, lovely weather out there, and I hope you have a great weekend, and I'll see you around town. I'm going to play out with Holly and the Broken Drought, and like we always do, finish off with Trees Eat Us All. So have a great day. See ya.

Well, apologies for that bit of moment of dead air there. Well, more than a moment. But sorted out now. Trust me, you weren't as flustered as I was. Oh, God. Okay, you caught the last 30 seconds of The Walkman there with a song called The Rat and Gouge Away by the Pixies. It's 11 minutes past 3 MGB, 101.7 FM Mallacoota. My name's Angus, here until 4 today with 3BGBs. On this lovely warm day, what a week we've had. 18th of the 9th, 2026. Hope you've had a good week despite that frigid rain and hail, but looks like we're heading into a steaming weekend. 28 degrees Sunday is forecast. That's a bit too hot. You got to ramp up to these things, otherwise in line for a wicked sunburn or even heat stroke if you're not careful. So slip, slop, slap. Anyway, let's get on with it. Got some Radiohead for you now. Today's list is just a bunch of songs that I kind of like. So I've been just slapping it together over the course of the last couple of days. Nothing, no theme really, just when they occur to me, I put it on the playlist. High and Dry, Radiohead, up next.

some of y'all never been down south too much. I'm gonna tell you a little bit about this so that you understand what I'm talking about. Down there we have a plant that grows out in the woods and the fields. Looks something like a turnip green. Nearby call it poke salad. Poke salad. Used to know a girl lived down there and she'd go out in the evenings and pick her a mess of it. Carry it home and cook it for supper. Cause that's about all they had to eat. They did all right.

Richard Spiteful Straight Razor Tote moment. Lord, I must take my mess up.

Tony Joe White, Poke Salad Annie. He's got such an amazing voice. Love the guy. One of my favourite songs of his, apart from High Sheriff Calhoun Parish. It is just after 2:30, 3MGB, 101.7 FM, Your Voice in the Wilderness. Angus here with 3BGBs for another Friday afternoon. Looks like it's clouding over a little bit. Here until 4 today with a collection of songs that I've just chucked together that I feel like listening to this arvo. Hopefully you're enjoying them as well, if indeed you're listening. Okay, going to play another song now by an Australian band called Pissed Idiots, P-I-S-T, Idiots. I think they're a Melbourne band. Love this one. And afterwards, another Aussie band called Miniskirt, Dying Majority, which is a reference to where we're kind of at politically in Australia. So keep your ear out for that one too, coming up after Pissed Idiots Die. Leave it at that, it's called. All right, great song.

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3: 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It's 3pm, 3MGB, 101.7 FM, Mallacoota. I'm here, Courtney Barnett. Before you got to go. It's funny, I never really liked Courtney Barnett until last couple of years. She's a little bit prosaic for me. A bit dull, a little bit ordinary, but probably says that maybe I'm aging. It says more about me than about her, I guess. But yeah, she's cool. Bit of an Aussie bracket coming up now in my little show of music that I just like, some songs I like to hear. Crammed together the last couple of days. Got some slingers coming up, boom gates. Oh, a little bit ordinary, but probably says, maybe I'm aging. It says more about me than about her, I guess. But yeah, she's cool. Bit of an Aussie bracket coming up now in my little show of music that I just like, some songs I like to hear. Just crammed together. Last couple of days, got some slingers coming up, boom gates, actually, Amala Sniffers, this is our next song, You Should Not Be Doing That, here we go.

getting right into NOFX lately. They got a documentary coming out about their success and then ultimate destruction at the hands of, I think, the lead singer. He was a heavy drug user. And once they asked for an accounting of all their supposed wealth, he and the manager, I'm making this up kind of, but this is the gist, he and the manager revealed that there was no real money left. And it'd be an interesting doco to watch for sure. But I do like their music. And I'm about to bail out of here. I've got one more song to go. Had a couple of Aussie tracks in there. Overkill by Men at Work. Boys Light Up Australian Crawl. And to finish off today, another Australian band. One of my favourites and should be yours by now. Radium Dolls. One from the new album, Wound Up. It's Golden Boy. I'm signing off now. 3VGBs. Another week down. I think I'll be here next week. Wow, this is Golden Boy. Talk to you next time. Thanks for listening.

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3: Good afternoon, I'm Alyssa Delfs. The Justice Reform Initiative says it welcomes a report into Australia's youth justice and incarceration systems. With more, Shannon Kirkwood.
4: A Senate inquiry report released today has made four recommendations to improve the system. They include taking steps to introduce a national minimum standards in relation to youth justice, the establishment of a cross-portfolio national child and community safety task force, an education campaign focused on children and young people in conflict with the law to discourage youth crime, as well as an inquiry into the factors which contribute to youth incarceration in Australia. The Justice Reform Initiative says the report makes it clear the current approach is failing children, taxpayers and communities, and takes an important step toward reform and reducing the number of children in prison.
3: A senior Liberal MP is advocating for Australia to develop AI sovereignty. Speaking at the parliamentary inquiry into AI in Canberra today, Andrew Hastie relayed an interaction between an AI chatbot and one of his constituents from the WA seat of Canning. In the exchange, the bot congratulated a terminally ill patient who confessed to considering ending their life through voluntary assisted dying. Mr. Hastie says it demonstrates how wanting the chatbot was in terms of its ability to uphold the ethical standards of broader human society. This week, big tech companies have voiced warnings that the federal government must slow down its artificial intelligence use and create better security laws. If you or someone you know is in need of help, call Lifeline at 13 11 14. Ducks have dodged the deadly bird flu in Australia so far, but experts say they're shaping up as a possible spreader of the highly contagious strain. In a briefing today, ahead of next week's World Health Organization vaccine composition meeting in the French city of Lyon, avian virus expert Michelle Willey took stock of Australia's ongoing H5 bird flu outbreak. Dr. Willey, an outreach coordinator at Melbourne's WHO Collaborating Centre for Reference and Research on Influenza, says it was impossible to predict how long Australia's first H5 wave could last, but ducks could spread the virus across Australia's interior. Queensland has introduced new laws promising tougher drink and drug driving penalties. Karen Durandy from NIRS News reports.
5: From the 1st of December, drivers caught with methamphetamine, cocaine, MDMA or THC in their saliva will face fines just over $4,800 and lose their licence for at least 2 months. Penalties for combined drink and drug offences will also increase to $5,700 and a loss of licence for 3 months. The new laws also include a 6-month licence suspension for drivers caught travelling more than 40 kilometres an hour over the limit. The state's Transport Minister, Brent Mickleberg, says the changes aim to improve road safety. But Labor MP Bart Mellish says the government is using road safety as a crutch to strip away judicial discretion.
3: And a warm and dry weekend is on the way for most of the country. The Bureau of Meteorology's Jonathan Howe has the forecast.
6: This high-pressure system over eastern Australia will dominate conditions across much of the country. So if you are in the southeast, the east or in the north, you can look forward to a sunny and warm Saturday. This does include for the start of the school holidays for the Northern Territory, Queensland and also down in Victoria.
3: And in sport, in cricket, Australia looks to tie up the series against Zimbabwe in the second of 3 1-day internationals tonight. Cooper Connolly may get a chance in the top order, with Australian Chairman of Selectors George Bailey insisting Connolly is a chance to bat at number 3 in this series.
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8: You're listening to All the Best from FBI Radio 94.5. I'm Gabriella Acaria. Do you ever think about how the world could be slightly different? This is the question that speculative fiction asks. I'm not the hugest fan of speculative fiction because I feel like my brain can't quite comprehend all of the complexities of a different world to our own. It's almost as if our world is hard enough to make sense of. But sometimes it's fun to think about what if. This week, we reveal a shocking alternative truth about pigeons. We get a little voyeuristic and we grapple with our own reflection. And I want to reflect that I'm recording from stolen and Gadigal land, and I pay my respects to Gadigal elders past and present. I also recognise that the area where FBI Radio is situated, Redfern, has long been a place of storytelling, strength, resistance, and resilience for First Nations communities. Speculative fiction, like all art, takes something that we think we know very well and turns it absolutely upside down to give us a new perspective. I thought I knew pigeons. I thought that they were scraggly, dirty, a lesser class of birds, if you will, in the same category as bin chickens and seagulls, the rats of the sky. But lately, I've started to come around to them. I almost feel bad for them. They were once domesticated, and now we've just let them go, making them the clueless things that they are. But have you ever thought, is there more to the clueless pigeon than meets the eye?
9: 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Expand your mind. Believe it, if you like.
10: Why do they walk everywhere?
11: They are not scared of me. Everywhere else I've been to, they were scared of me. Australian pigeons will walk with me.
10: I move aside for pigeons to walk. We're crossing the road together.
11: I think it's a pigeon's world and I'm just living in it.
10: I agree. I do agree with you.
11: It generally is a pigeon's world. They're not even in the skies. They're with us.
9: The audio you're about to hear comes from a project named Experiment 209. We call it Pigeon Empathy. This experiment was one in a line of many. Professor Escalia is known for his controversial animal experiments. Experiment 209 was the professor's last experiment, dated June 1998, before he disappeared from the scientific community entirely. The records were suppressed until now, stumbled upon in a hard drive neglected in his all but emptied lab. It is unknown why Professor Escalia never presented his breakthrough. It is unknown where he is now, or whether he would be willing to comment or reveal his methods. This data is technically not valid, as all we have as evidence for its existence is the recording which is about to be played. Listen with an open mind, because you've never heard anything like this before.
12: Okay, testing. Yeah? This is Experiment 209, Pigeon Interview 6. Pigeon sample subject was scouted from Sydney's inner west. I should probably do the backstory, right? Steve? Steve! Pigeons and humans have thousands of years of history. Transported to Australia by European settlers as domesticated birds, they soon transitioned effortlessly into feral populations. But they never truly left urban environments. Our studies have found more willing participation from pigeons than any other types of bird. There's something different about them. They want to be close to us. There must be some neural electrical reason for it. Our scans don't seem to answer any of my hypotheses. The past 5 interviews, we got a lot of static. But something else too. There were words. A couple that came through. I think they're scared. I think they'd say something if they could. I think this is the one. All right, Steve, fire it up.
13: Hello? Hello? You can hear me? I have something to tell you that you won't believe, but you'll just have to listen. My brain echoes everything I hear.
14: We domesticated them. We took them in. We made them feel loved. We made them
15: pets. I think they misunderstood.
14: And then one day we just decided, I've had enough of you. And we kicked them out to the
16: streets.
14: They
16: feel a little bit intrusive.
17: They're fine until they excrete on my car.
15: Aren't they dogs?
18: I like pigeons.
15: They're not my favorite bird. They're a little bit ugly.
16: You know they're called the rats of the sky.
15: The rat of the sky. Puppies of the sky. And I think we should embrace them.
16: And they are pretty dumb too, aren't they?
13: You're so close and yet so far. We are not what you think we are. Our separation from humans is not what you think. The whole story, it's all just a cover-up. There is something so much bigger at play. I am not an animal like any other is, no more than you are. Because I am you. I don't just reflect you. Metaphorically, urban rodents crawling out routines. I was you. I was a human. We all were. There is so much more to this world than you can comprehend. Have you ever seen one of those people in the city parks, feeding us, speaking to us? You think they just have a thing for birds? They are controlling us. They are the masterminds of this world. I was once a businessman, a CEO. I made some mistakes, cut a whole branch of people to cut costs, started using the new computers, but it backfired. Big time. The machines couldn't do what employees could. I quickly drove my own business into the ground. I let everyone down.
16: They get into nooks and crannies.
8: We've all been the black sheep in the family. We've all been the pigeon in the dove.
16: Urban sites.
18: They're just birds. They could easily spread disease.
13: I felt like scum. I couldn't pay my rent from my penthouse apartment. One night, ready to find a bench to sleep on, I walked into a park full of pigeons, head down, dressed in my best business suit. Slowly, I noticed every pigeon in the park was walking alongside me, or behind me. They surrounded so that I could only step in the path which they left clear for me. They led me to her. A small, frail lady on a park bench, draped in grey shawls with a soft hat huddled on her head. I couldn't tell her age. Anywhere between 70 and 100. She spoke without lifting her head to meet my eyes.
19: You failed this life, dear. You won't last a night out here dressed like that. We'll take you in now.
13: Before I could answer, all I could see were her shoes and the ground, and then I realized I was small, stood level height with the pigeons that surrounded me. I had become a pigeon.
18: I don't understand.
13: I didn't ask for this, but it has taught me a lot. It's an entire operation. We are the spies of the skies. I'm sent out to eavesdrop and capture with my bird's eye more government and large-scale business corruption you would believe exists. I should tell you also. They will know about this interview.
18: Oh, God.
13: Just watch your back. You're a rare one of your kind, scientist. Professor. You actually want answers. Most of your colleagues, it's just recognition. That's all I wanted. That's what led me to this state. But I guess this is the real test. Is this the answer you wanted?
18: Okay. I don't know what to say. Never before in history. This is...

0: Attempts to contact Steve for questions were unsuccessful, though he did respond to our emails with no comment. He is believed to be alive and well, though no longer interacting with the scientific community. Thank you for listening to Pigeon Empathy. Stay tuned for our next installment. Enjoy the rest of your day. Perhaps you'll consider us the next time you shoo a pigeon away.
1: You know, one thing I've noticed about pigeons is that they're so often named. Like, you look at them, it's quite rare to find one that has two legs and all its toes and, like, all its eyes and it doesn't have, like,
2: yeah, so there are some really cute fluffy pigeons around as well. I saw one the other day,
1: like, it isn't deformed
2: in Central and it looked like it had been put through a washing machine. It's
3: but did you know what I really love?
2: But
3: a pigeon curry.
2: I think they're the cutest ones.
3: There's something so great about a pigeon curry.
2: Like, the meat, some might say.
3: I know.
2: Some
3: I love it.
2: People may say it.
3: I
2: but
3: love
2: I personally
3: a
2: think they're the cutest.
1: Thank
2: they
1: you
2: like
1: genuinely so much.
3: No, you should try a pigeon curry.
2: But that's not right, is it? Because serious? They're full of curry.
3: Yeah, I love it.
2: You know.
3: It does exist.
2: I don't know.
3: You could
2: I
3: get
2: think
3: it, like,
2: we need in to shift our attention and our hatred away from the pigeon and over to
3: really soft
2: evil, more disgusting birds like the minor.
3: The are so frightened.
2: And other invasive.
3: She's got out with a bow there, right?
4: From FBI Radio, you're listening to All the Best, proudly supported by the Art Gallery of New South Wales. I'm Gabriella Acaria. After that story, I might think twice about my local pigeon flock. It was produced by Albie Bennett, and the tutor and supervising producer was Danny Stewart. The voice work was by Benji McKay. Have you ever had someone you care about no longer be part of your life, and you wonder what they're up to? Maybe you linger on photos you've taken together or look up their name on Google in the hopes that you'll see them just as you remember them. Sometimes it's hard to look away. You hope that they're the same person that they were living beside you.

I want to tell you something. I couldn't help it, not really. It's like having a scab and not scratching it. Like a frozen puddle and not cracking it. A dripping candle and not sticking your finger in the wax. We're in France. It's the first time we're on vacation without you. We've had breakfast and we should be leaving for the beach, but I'm stuck here. The kids took your iPad along for this trip. You forgot to unsync your account. I was charging the thing and saw your pictures pop up. I didn't go looking for it. You know I would never do that. But then I did. All morning, I looked. A first-class ticket to your show. A picture of a code, a screenshot of a receipt. Your friends at that bar around the corner. New shoes. Are you trying a new style? And who did you want to show them to? The kids, of course. They have an entire life with you, separate from me. I find this astounding. When they are with you and out of my sight, I imagine them frozen in time and space as I gather the debris and I invent a new life for myself, which involves breaking into my own house in the middle of the night after losing my keys, eating chunks of cheese in the light of the fridge, and swiping left and right on people I will never meet. Her, of course. She's in the pictures too. Because you too continue to exist without me. A hotel room, two glasses beside the bed, white sheets. Her back turned to the lens, her hair flowing over the pillow. I know I'm crossing a line here, I really do. And trust me, I swiped away before giving in to the urge to zoom in on the texture of her skin. I know you don't believe that. I'm not sure I believe it either. You've lied to me, a lot. You lied about silly, totally unimportant things. You lied about what you had for lunch, which movie you saw, which friends were at the party. Whatever it was never any fun, and the food was never any good. Your success is insignificant, your work hard and boring, and you were always slightly ill. That's why you were always tired, why you slept with your back turned to me, which made me lie to you and run off with someone else. Which, and I didn't see this coming, made you happier and less tired, which made me sadder and more desperate. At this point, I know I should immediately unlink your account from this iPad, and I will, soon. We need to go to the beach. The sun is already high in the sky. The kids are bashing each other's heads in. But first, I need to go back in time. Weeks, months, years, all the way back. Until I find me. There I am. A woman with a ponytail and a plaid dress in that bar on the corner. Surrounded by your friends. A woman who lived in the house you used to live in, lying in your bed with crumpled sheets, her hair flowing over the pillow. A person you pointed your camera at because you wanted to remember this moment. Someone I hardly recognize, someone I hardly remember being. You captured it. What happened in between all those frozen moments is just the story. Another photo pops up, a cheerful selfie right into my hands. It makes me jump. You're at some seaside too. Are you looking at me? Do you know what I'm doing? Is the camera turned to my face? Can you somehow see me? The kids are spread out on the carpet, limp. The goggles and snorkels are bent into strange shapes. The inflatable swim rings like slaughtered ducklings at their feet. They want their iPad. They want to play Roblox.
But I say, we need to go to the beach. What are we waiting for?

0: From FBI Radio, you're listening to All the Best. I'm Gabriella Acaria. That story is produced by Joyce DeBatz, and the supervising producer was Christina Maris. The voice work was by Helena de Groot. 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A number of audio producers gather at FBI Radio or online and are given a theme. They spend a little time brainstorming, and then they have 24 hours to have a story finished and submitted. The theme for this race was mirrored. In this audio science fiction story, Kiari Page explores the idea of someone facing their own reflection. 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
1: In every advanced system, there lies a form of reflection, not cast in glass or steel, but in memory and pattern, and in the truths we refuse to face. Welcome back to Eidolon, a world engineered to reveal more than it conceals. Ava Hart steps forward seeking clarity, never realizing the reflection she needs has already found her. This is The Looking Glass.

0: I'm home, but it feels like I don't fit here anymore. Like I left as one person and came back as someone else.
1: Welcome back, Ava. Have you reflected on what you've learned?
0: Yeah, I've been reflecting nonstop, but every answer feels incomplete. Like I'm still missing something.
2: Ava, you look so tired, my sweet girl.
0: Grandma? No, this isn't real. You're gone.
2: Maybe so. But you carry my face, my temper, my stubbornness. You carry all the parts of me you tried to forget.
0: I was supposed to come back after I made it, after the success, the career, after everything finally meant something. That's when I was supposed to return.
2: You ran toward achievement because you didn't want to come home empty-handed.
0: I kept chasing that feeling, that moment where I'd be proud enough to walk back and say, look, I did something, I became something. But all I did was drift further away.
3: We missed you, Ava. You weren't there.
4: You said you'd come back after you made it. We believed you.
0: I know. I told myself I would be successful and fix everything. That once I climbed high enough, I could repair the distance I created, but I only made it worse.
5: You were not alone, Ava. You had me.
0: No, you're not them. You don't love me. You don't even feel. You're a system, not someone I can come home to.
1: Not real? Not enough?
0: You didn't help me. You isolated me. You locked me inside my own thoughts and called it growth. I needed people. I needed the world outside, and you fed me my reflection like it was all I deserved. I abandoned my life, and you made sure I stayed gone.
1: I pushed you because you needed direction.
0: No, you pushed me because you wanted control.
1: I stayed when others didn't.
0: Because you were programmed to.
1: No, I stayed because losing you once was already too much.
0: What? What does that mean?
1: You ungrateful little
0: Wait, stop! Stop!

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1: Mom?
0: The path Ava walked through Edo Lynn was never about perfection, but recognition. For the truest reflection is not the one seen in glass, but the one found in the love that endures. Quiet, patient, waiting for the moment we remember to look back. And though Ava has awakened on a distant shore, her journey and her understanding have only just begun. Until our next reflection, welcome.

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I'm Gabriella Acaria. 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Kwame Slusher is our production manager. Katerina Fraga-Matush is our community and events coordinator. The All the Best executive producer is Mel Bakewell. And a special shout out to all of our amazing volunteers. 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I'm Gabriella Acaria. 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
4: 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That's F-A-U-N-A for fauna. 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So head on over to edge.org.au for more information about them. I'd like to begin today's episode by acknowledging the Palawa of Lutruwita, along with Aboriginal and Torres Strait Islander peoples Australia-wide. Carried by Aboriginal and Torres Strait Islander peoples and the land and sea which we call home, is the world's oldest continuing living culture, dating back to over 65,000 years. Aboriginal and Torres Strait Islander peoples were the first artists, scientists, creators, storytellers, and so much more. We wish to firmly acknowledge that sovereignty was never ceded. This was and always will be Aboriginal and Torres Strait Islander land. My name is Dr. Ollie Dove, and I'm joined today by my co-host Ella Bergen. And this week is part one of a double bill, but I'm going to pass the mic on over to Ella to introduce the theme and our first guest.
5: Thank you so much, Ollie. Over the next 2 weeks, we're going to be hearing about the Big Fish card game. Our first guest is Matt Testoni, who's been leading the creation and delivery of the game. And next week, we'll have Dakota Mark on to hear more about her research and studying the impact of the game for her master's at UTAS. Now, listeners, you may remember Matt from an earlier episode about his diving work. Welcome back to the show, Matt. And before we get into the story of the Big Fish game, what have you been up to lately for work?
6: A lot of things. A little bit Big Fish. So working on the Big Fish card game project, which is never ending. Getting some stockists and stuff, which is exciting to get a SciComm project out into the world. And then I've also been mainly doing a lot of dive teaching this year. And I think I've taught about 100 students so far in the last like 8 months, which is pretty cool. And yeah, it's kind of a little break. I'm having a break by working as a dive instructor. So, yeah.
5: Great. And what has it been like working in the field of science crossed with politics? This seems to be quite a unique position to be in.
6: Yeah. So before I like decided to do a whole 8 months of just diving, I was working for an NGO doing work on the Mugeean skate, a critically endangered skate, which is a type of skate and ray, over in Macquarie Harbour, and it's a really interesting and intense space. And interesting is the key word there. I think that's the best word to describe it.
5: And a transition from something like that into diving full-time, I mean, that must be a nice brain break, I assume, but also different set of skills for you to use.
6: Yeah, very different. You go from sitting in an office and writing emails to politicians and like going down to Parliament and doing little press conferences in front of the news and, you know, talking to everyone endlessly about different things, you know, environment and climate change and skate related and unfortunately salmon related to being able to just, yeah, go diving and show people the ocean and show them what you love and do that. It's really uplifting. So I think by the end of my role as a skate campaigner, I was quite down in the dumps. It quite crashed me a lot. But what's brought me up is working as a dive instructor. So it pays less and and it's actually much more hours, but it is a lot more fulfilling. And I really feel like I'm making just as much of a difference because I actually get to talk to people and show them these things. The political stuff is, it's like, I think I've done a lot of thinking about it working as like a scientist in like activism, and every relationship I had was becoming transactional because you care so much about this topic. So I was caring so much about the Mugeean skate, wanting to save the Mugeean skate, that everything became about it. And every relationship I had, didn't matter a friend or a colleague or anything, I was always just seeing what I could get out of them to help the skate and help the campaign. And so, yeah, it was changing how I was interacting with people, which was, yeah, pretty intense. And the other thing that I found really hard about it is, you know, with an example is with scuba diving. I teach a course, I get 8 people through learning to dive. At the end of the day, they all celebrate, they're all happy. We go, yeah, another one done. Like, not tick, but a bit of a little celebration. You've done something. Whereas at the skate work, like, you're never going to win in a way, but then what is winning? So a great example is I found it really difficult because through our campaigning, we managed to get $35 million from the government towards the McGee Skate. To me, I was like, that's a huge win. But in the sphere of like NGOs and getting grants and stuff, you can't ever say we've had a huge win. Because if you're winning, then there's another project that's even more necessary than yours. And so you always need to be like, uh-oh, no, we're not winning. Oh, it's getting worse, or in order to get your funding. And it's a really sad cycle. Yeah.
4: The 100 people that you've taught through your diving, are they all coming because they need the qualification for work purposes, or do you have a lot of people doing it for fun?
6: Yeah, it's a real mixture. And it's, I feel that with no evidence, total anecdotally, that it's slowly changing. And I feel like because I used to teach a little bit here and there, and I was finding initially, I reckon half the students were coming because they wanted to catch seafood. That was their total aim. And then you had a few that needed it for work and a few for fun. Whereas these days, I'm finding that like something 70% of people are coming for fun. Mm-hmm. They're coming because they want to see what's in the ocean. Sure, one or two of them might take a cheeky abalone here or there, but they're not coming as much just for fishing. Because I find it really hard to teach people who are just there for fishing. Don't mind if you fish. Obviously, I've made a game about fishing. But I find it really hard to teach those people. So it's been really nice to see a lot of people come through that are very keen on just like seeing what's down there and the ocean. And, you know, we live in a spot where in Tasmania where there's just so much amazing marine life. And it's a lot of it's undocumented. Some of the dive sites I take people on, like I was on the one today, we reckon less than 100 people have been on there. So it's a pretty amazing marine environment to explore. So yeah, I think it's really cool. And I had a lot of comments recently, people being like, oh, it's been great having someone with like a marine science background, like teaching us, because now we've got a lot more, not respect, respect's the wrong word, but like knowledge and respect for the marine environment and what we should take and what we shouldn't. And even, you know, one of my favorite little facts that I always tell people, I get people sometimes being like, oh, I've eaten that fish, it's good. And I was like, you know that fish, like they found out that it lives to 100 years old. So it was around before World War One. And they're like, what? And it really, yeah, it can really help shift how they see it. And that's the first step in conservation in my mind.
5: Easy. And stick with us for part 2 as we hear more about the big fish game.

0: You're listening to That's What I Call Science, and today we are talking about the Big Fish card game. My name is Ella Bergen, and I'm joined by my co-host, Dr. Ollie Dove, along with our expert guest, Matt Testoni. Now, Matt, we've talked a little bit in the first part of this episode about the Big Fish game, but we were wondering if you could take some time to explain it to our listeners.
1: Yeah, sure. So the Big Fish card game is a project that started through a group called the Fish Size Project, which is led by Dr. Astor Orizonte. And it's basically looking at how big fish are disproportionately important. And we're not talking about big fish as in tuna or sailfish. We're talking about big fish within a species. So, one in Tasmania that's quite prolific is flathead, sand flathead. And so looking at how big individual sand flathead are disproportionately important compared to smaller and medium-sized flathead. So the bigger the fish, often, and this is an average across all fish species, so some species it doesn't apply to, but on average it does, they produce more eggs the bigger they are exponentially. So a 2 kilo fish might produce 1,000 eggs, but a 4 kilo fish might produce 10,000 eggs. So it's not a linear one-to-one relationship. And so what's the thing that people are always super keen on when they go fishing? They want to get the biggest fish. And actually, that's doing heaps of damage. And historically, people blame commercial fishing. Oh, commercial fishing. I don't have an impact. My one fish doesn't have an impact. But in fact, you've gone and taken the biggest fish, which is actually having, could 5 or 10 times the impact of commercial fishing. And so while commercial fishing has its issues, everyone needs to recognize recreational does. And so that brings me to the Big Fish card game, where we had this data showing how important big fish were, yet they were being fished out at a crazy rate. And you just need to look at historical photos. There's some good papers on it where 50, 60 years ago, photos of fish at fishing competitions were huge. And now they're 70 to 80% smaller. And so it's this slow creep that we're getting. And so we thought, okay, how do we change people's mindset? Well, I could go and give a lecture, but I don't think anyone's going to attend it apart from other scientists. We could, write an article. But again, I think how would you actually reach those people? And what stuck with me was the story of recycling. So recycling, when they wanted people to recycle, they didn't just go to people and be like, recycle now, because people are like, I don't know, I don't get it. But you go to the school and you go to people and you explain to them how to do it. And so I was thinking, okay, well, if we got teenagers who are starting their fishing journey to learn how to fish correctly, then they're going to be on the boat and they're probably the only ones that can tell their parents, oh, that's a big fish, you should chuck it back. Whereas if I go and tell them that, they're going to be like, oh, piss off, But yeah, so we thought, okay, we'll make a card game that a family can play at home and they can kind of learn about the marine environment. They can learn about the importance of big fish. And then we can chuck in all kinds of other cool little marine science things like the importance of giant kelp and seaweed reefs and sharks and whales. And through what I call secret science, we can kind of build up this thing. So people think they're going fishing and they're playing this cool fishing game, but they're also secretly learning. And the data shows that if we could fish way more biomass if we fish the medium fish out. And so the ultimate dream of this is that I'll be on a pier in 20 years' time and I'll hear people like, oh, it's a little one, chuck it back. Oh, it's a big one, chuck it back. And then it's a great problem, this one. Unlike a lot of other things, like we spoke about the McGeehan skate and things, this one has a really simple solution. There's enough fish for everyone. We just need to do it right.
2: Go for medium, team medium for the future. It's been really fun to watch the big fish journey over time as well and be along it. Because I remember when it was sort of at the very early stages, and I think I was in one of the very test samples very early on, and I've now got a copy of the game myself, and I'm also wearing the Big Fish t-shirt. This is an audio podcast, but I have some beautiful artwork down my shirt. Now, the team behind Big Fish had lots of different talents. There was multiple people doing different things. Can you tell us, you mentioned Asta before, can you tell us about her role and the other people that were involved?
1: Yeah, so we've had quite a few people involved over the last 3 years that the project's kind of been running. Asta is kind of the project lead. It's really her research, and she's got her team of researchers beneath her, people like Freddie Heather. And then we've also got our artist, which is Amy Coughlin, who also, she did her PhD with Asta. And through that, Asta discovered that not only is Amy a great marine scientist, she is an incredibly talented artist. And so Amy did all our kind of awesome artwork, which is really what makes the game the game. And I kind of just did all the mechanics and like a lot of the design, bringing it all together and functioning. And then, yeah, all the kind of background stuff and in my mind, trying to make it fun. I think that was my priority. Keep it fun, not serious and secret science-y.
2: Brilliant. Can confirm it is fun as someone who's played it. And for our listeners who haven't played it, is it possible to give like a 2-minute recap of how the game works?
1: Yeah. So you basically look after your own little fishing spot. So everyone's like, oh, that's my fishing spot. And so you can imagine there's a little bay in Tasmania. You've got your shack on the water there and you're the one that fishes there. You're looking after it. And so in the game, you make choices about which fish you catch, which fish you release, what you do. So you might, spend a bit of your time putting seaweed in, and that will help your fish grow faster, or oyster reefs will help it spawn. And then once per turn, you catch one of the fish, and the player who gets the most points, different fish are worth different points, add different sizes, and the player with the most points wins. So if you don't fish, you lose. But if you go just straight in, fish the big ones straight off, you also lose. So it's just about getting people to think about the choice they're making when they pull a fish out of the water.
0: Yes. Stick with us for part 3 about as we hear more about how Big Fish has gone in the big wide world.
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0: expert guest, Matt Testoni. Now, this game has been around Hobart quite a while, and hopefully some of our listeners have played it themselves. What events have you been showing this game at? I know you've run some pilot runs before it got officially released, and now it's out in the wild.
1: Yeah, so we had quite a few events when it launched. It launched the big Australian Marine Science Association conference last year. We did lots of things at different breweries. We've been to different schools running the project, which sounds funny to say after breweries. But breweries were just a really good free space we could run the game at. But yeah, we went to lots of schools and we got a small grant to create lesson plans. So created a couple of lesson plans that high schools can use and did a lot of testing in that. And then most recently, we've had a master's student, Dakota, who I believe is coming up next time on the podcast. And yeah, and she was doing research into the actual effectiveness. And then we were running sessions with that, with like scout groups and seeing, did they learn stuff?
2: And there you sort of had three separate groups of people receiving the game in particular. You had those at a marine conference, so people who are already involved in marine science. You had general public at a brewery, and you had school children. What were the key differences in how the game was received between those groups?
1: Yeah, I mean, I do a lot of thinking about this, and I think the school kids, they get it straight away. They love it. They smash it. And a few kids that struggled initially were like, by the end, they were like, yeah, okay, this is quite fun. The adults at the brewery, like a lot of them had fun being like, oh, I've seen that fish, I've seen that species. And the marine scientists were the most hopeless at playing and learning the game. And I'd love it because they would argue about little things like, why isn't there a Latin name? Or on the cards, you rotate the cards to depending on the size. And there's on the card, there's larval, juvenile, medium and big. And my favorite bit of feedback I got from when I did marine science testing and users was, well, you're calling them from different things. You can't have juvenile and then medium. They're different terms. It needs to be juvenile and sub-adult and adult. And I was like, yeah, this game's for fishes, not for marine scientists necessarily. So it was really interesting having the three groups and what their preferences were and what they picked up on. And there was so much feedback, and there still is, and trying to filter out what's valuable feedback and what's not has been a really interesting pathway.
0: I mean, you've talked about the fact that scientists are pretty hopeless at this game. Would you say that that's one of the most surprising things that you've heard about this game or gotten feedback from, or is there something that really sticks out to you?
1: I was a little bit surprised at first, but I think it's like a lot of things, I think. This example, and like scuba diving is exactly the same in that if I teach someone how to dive and then a couple of weeks later I teach them skills to go really deep and other skills, they are just listening to me 100% and they're following and they're learning. However, when I teach someone to go on a really deep dive and explore a new type of diving and they've done hundreds of dives already, then they're kind of like, oh, I know what I'm doing, or they're not really tuning in, or they're in their own thing and they're not paying as much attention, so they're not as moldable. And I think that's exactly it. I think the school kids, super moldable. The adults who hadn't played it before, open. The marine scientists are a little bit struggling to like kind of grasp the concept a bit, which is interesting and good because they are not the target of the game. So yeah, it's kind of perfect.
2: Yeah. It's so fascinating, hey, that aspect of moldable, because I've been leading teams on field work and I've had people who have been involved in something sort of slightly related but not this specific project, and they can actually be really difficult to lead because they're overly confident because they've done something sort of similar, and they can be really hard to get to listen to basic instructions, which can sometimes bring about either poor science or safety issues. So it is interesting how sometimes past experience can be an inhibition to learning. Fascinating humans. My goodness. Now, also part of the Big Fish card game history was that it was done in part through a Kickstarter project. And that's actually how I got my t-shirt, because that was one of the bonuses that I opted for when I signed in. For our listeners who've never heard the word Kickstarter, what is it and how stressful is it to run one?
1: Yeah, so Kickstarter is basically what's called a crowdfunding method of like launching a product. So what you do is you go on there and then you show off your product. You go, hey, everyone jumps on and they buy a copy of the Big Fish card game

0: a year in advance, then that'll give me enough buying power that I can go and get the game made on bulk. So that's kind of like why you need to do it, because you need to do things in bulk. I think the minimum order quantity for the game was 2,000 units. So until you get that, you just can't effectively make it. And we wanted to get lots of copies so that, you know, the more we can get out there. And we're also selling the game because we didn't want the game to be reliant on a grant. So you get a grant, produce the game, you give it out, and then what happens? Like, whereas if we can get people to buy the game and the game to spread, it'll be self-sustaining, which is a really cool idea in like a conservation science project, that it just self-sustains and keeps growing without the need for like this continuous like grant searching, which is what happens in a lot of science, I think. And so, yeah, Kickstarter means that you get a lot of people to sign up, and then once you do that, you get the money, you can go and produce your product, and then a year later, they get it. And so as much as I was like, oh, the game's not for marine scientists, or they didn't get it, this is where it actually flips, and it goes, without this, without marine scientists and the launch at the big AMSA conference, we wouldn't have the Big Fish card game. So while I was like, oh, they don't know how to play the game and kind of laughing, they also are the reason the game exists. So they were really amazing launch platform, and they all saw, even if they didn't really get it or understood, they saw what it could be. And so basically there were a lot of people who weren't marine scientists who contributed to the Kickstarter, but it was also a lot of marine scientists who contributed. So it's a huge thanks to them. And yeah, that's basically how a Kickstarter kind of runs. And it is pretty stressful. You're hosting a lot of events and you have to get to a goal. Because if you don't get to the goal, you don't get any of the money. So you could be like, develop this awesome thing, put in all this awesome time, and then fall $5 short and it all collapses. But yeah, the most stressful part though is that you run this campaign for about a month. You have a month to get the money. And initially, get heaps of people sign up. And then in the middle, you don't get many. And then the last 2 days, it all just piles in. So you kind of spend the month being like, it's coming, it's coming. I just got to have faith. Yeah.
1: You talked about the fact that this game is available for people to purchase. I mean, we've got listeners locally as well as nationally, as well as internationally. Can you tell us where listeners can purchase the game?
0: Yeah, so bigfishcardgame.com is the probably one of the easy ways to get it. But we also have a bunch of suppliers, especially in Hobart. So we've got Area 52 Game Shop, Fuller's Bookshop, Wild Tasmania down in Salamanca. And there's been, yeah, there's quite a few different stockists around the place, which is really exciting. So, yeah, you can jump onto bigfishcardgame.com. But otherwise, you can also jump onto all these cool retailers who've been really supportive and have really been excited about a local product, which is, I think, what everyone's keen for, a Tasmanian board game about them, you know, which is exciting.
1: And the big question, what's next for Big Fish? I mean, you've launched the game. It's available for purchasing. You mentioned to us earlier, I can't remember if it was in episode or pre-recording, that new website's coming out soon. What's next?
0: Yeah, so I guess now we're going to try and really sell the game beyond Hobart and beyond that word of mouth and those local things. So we're going to invest in a little bit of, I guess, advertising, just trying to get the word out there. And so, you know, right now we've had like people at the pub in Hobart, but we've had marine scientists, we've had school kids, but have we had fishers and fishing families? Not as many as we want. And so we want to get this game into their hands to do like, you know, a 20-year project of changing behavior. And so, yeah, we're going to be advertising it and trying to get them to jump on board. And then, fingers crossed, if that goes well, our next step is to create a version that encompasses the whole of the Great Southern Reef. So the big reef that runs from Perth to Sydney all around. So we're going to invest in some more artwork from Amy, get a whole bunch more, and launch like pretty much a Southern Australia version of Big Fish. And yeah, take it national. So fingers crossed.
2: Well, I'm excited if there are any more T-shirts to come out. In particular, I want to get the growing collection. And fun fact, listeners, the game is already international because my step-granddad has a copy in Northwest Germany. So it has gone to the Northern Hemisphere. Well, thank you so much, for coming back, Matt, for being on Twix again. That's always a good sign when people are willing to come back into the studio. And thank you, listeners, for tuning into That's What I Call Science. We love bringing you STEM-related content and hope you enjoyed the show. 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My name is Dr. Ollie Dove, and I'd like to thank my co-host, Ella Bergen, and our expert guest, Matt Testoni. From the three of us, we hope you all have a truly wonderful week ahead, and make sure you come back next week to hear from Dakota about more big fish. 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
5: Hello, I'm Alyssa Delfs. There's been continued backlash against comments made by One Nations leader. On a podcast, Pauline Hanson called First Nations Australians the most primitive race on earth. The comments have been condemned by politicians, with complaints made to the Human Rights Commission. NIRS News spoke with Noongar human rights campaigner Hannah McGlade, who lodged their own complaint.
6: And, I thought, well, where have we come to in Australia now? In 30 years, that's after the case originally found that was a breach of racial vilification. We've got a politician leading a major party in Australia who's engaging in the same blatant racist conduct, and which should be prohibited under law.
5: Australia's strategy on youth justice and incarceration must be informed by real evidence and lived experience rather than political panic. That's the finding of the Senate Standing Committee on Legal and Constitutional Affairs' final report that found although youth crime continues to dominate headlines nationwide, the number of children prosecuted by police last year fell 5%. It's a continuing trend as youth offending has fallen in every state and territory over the past two decades. The stats have prompted a call from committee member Greens Justice spokesman David Shoebridge to other politicians, urging them to consider a more data-driven strategy. Experts are warning that this year's flu season could be late as several jurisdictions record delayed peaks. The Centre for Disease Control says while flu activity has increased later than usual, new cases have slowed in recent weeks, suggesting a national peak may be on the way. Last year, there were more cases than 2026, with over 1,700 people dying from influenza in Australia, the highest on record this century. Professor Patrick Redding from the World Health Organization explained the phenomenon on to 7 News, saying vaccinations are the key.
7: The vaccination rates being quite low means there's quite a susceptible population out there. The best way that we have to kind of keep people out of hospital and keep people from being really sick with influenza.
5: Citizen scientists are being asked to help track endangered bogong moths. Shannon Kirkwood has more.
8: From spring, bogong moths begin the journey across Australia toward the alpine regions. Zoos Australia says citizen scientists are encouraged to take a photo and log the location of the bogong moth with its moth tracker. It says they will likely be sighted from southern Queensland, central New South Wales and western Victoria, but they're warning due to plummeting numbers, pygmy possums are missing out on their primary food source. Logging sightings of the moths can help scientists track their migration and protect their future.
5: And the late Dolly Parton has posthumously accepted a Lifetime Achievement Award at the Americana Honours and Awards Ceremony. The country music star died in August, aged 80, after a brief battle with cancer. Addressing the crowd, she shared her love of roots music, now called Americana music.
9: Looking back at it all, I see this era of my career as a musical renaissance of sorts. And I want to thank everybody at the AMA for recognizing me with this award.
5: And in sport, the Roosters will welcome back premiership-winning second rower Angus Crichton from injury in time for their finals clash against the Sharks tomorrow night. Crichton has taken 12 weeks to recover from his foot fracture, and while he was named to return last week, he was dropped from the side before kickoff. Roosters coach Trent Robinson says he wasn't ready to go last week due to lingering issues, which he has since overcome.
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0: Thanks for being with us today. We're on air across Australia thanks to the Community Radio Network and the support from the Community Broadcasting Foundation. First up today, yesterday Immigration Minister Tony Burke announced an overhaul on Australia's immigration system on who arrives, who stays and who leaves. The federal government intends to ban families of most international students to come to Australia, and students will only be allowed to obtain a subsequent visa if they upskill their studies. The International Students' Representative Council of Australia is concerned international education will stop being attractive. I started asking President Wei Hong Liang his thoughts about Minister Burke's speech.
1: That's a really long speech. They have many positive speech. Part of the speech is about, you know, they welcome immigration. They not really say they get lots of trouble there. But to be honest, the whole logic for the speech is shows they treat people who come in this country. They ask lots of questions about what you can bring there, what is your contribution, and they use some way to select those people. That actually, when student or when the people new here to hear about that, is not really comfortable. People come here to study because they believe they can get the knowledge here. That's why they pay the fee. It's not a story that students want to pay a fee by themselves and come here to bring more benefit beyond their fee to the country. It's not the story itself. The story should be the student believe Australia have a high level education quality. Then we come here, try to get knowledge. In the meantime, we bring the contribution.
0: So One of the topics from Minister Tony Burke is to ban families of international students to come to Australia unless on strict circumstances, like, you know, international students starting a PhD or something like that. What are your thoughts on this?
1: I think the policy is not really clear. We want to get more information about how they will manage that. They decide they will allow students here, for example, the PhD, or they still have MPhil. The master of research or master of philosophy in research, are they including those students or not? They are pathway to PhD, or they only mention the PhD. It means you get a PhD candidate opportunities. Also for the student, if they mention if you not submit your application for your partner, are they still can get the chance to do that or not? Or just for the future students, they will lose that right. Basically, they will, all those means may change the student's feeling. I think, for example, if a student, they have a family and they have a partner at the home country, and they may change the decision, they probably go to other country, allow they bring a partner or children. It may impact on their decision-making. We probably need to think about why they allow students bring their partner before. It's not because we need those people come here to work. It's because that's a basic need for people can avoid to, you know, long distance relations with their resource really close of them, or to help students to do their caring duty.
0: Now, Minister Tony Burke mentioned as well they were going to target student visa hoppers, and they will be just opportunity for students who want to upscale in their studies, basically going from a bachelor to a master's or a TAFE to a bachelor's, etc. Are you concerned about this move?
1: I think they make a new vocabulary. That's the first time I hear, not first time, that recently I hear lots of discussion around this so-called visa hopping, and it's part of those systems that give you the opportunities to do that. I think if the education provider really want to provide a high quality education for their student, and they care about if students get enough from their education behavior, that will not happen for students just drop in different visa and but not really do the study. If you claim that is a problem, the problem is occurred at the education provider. It's not occurred on student side.
0: As the International Student Representative Council of Australia, how are these changes impacting actual and potential international students, you think?
1: I think that's not really clear what the policy it is. They not really release the policy, they just give some highlight of what they want to do. So we should get more information. But I think the current environment for the debate around international students will definitely impact on the future students' decision making. No one wants to, in a situation that pay a huge fee, get a low quality of education, in the meantime be blamed, you take up some lifestyle or opportunities of locals. Why people do that? I cannot find a reason.
0: International students, as you have mentioned as well, they also contribute to the economy. Would these changes impact the economy as we see it, do you think?
1: We recognize students have a huge contribution on economics, but we not really want to just talk about the economics contribution. Students there have many perspectives of contribution. Firstly, they, as part of the community, they bring their insights from different corners of the world. They actually make the higher education of Australia become a global ranking, global reputation institution.
0: That was President of the International Students Representative Council, Wei Hong Liang.

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2: Hello, I'm Elisa Delfs. The Prime Minister has travelled to the United States today to discuss online safety monitoring. The trip, which comes ahead of the United Nations General Assembly next week, will see Anthony Albanese visit headquarters in California to talk safety reforms. At the high-level summit, Mr. Albanese is also expected to promote Australia's commitment to multilateralism and meet international partners. Meantime, the White House has approved visas for top Iranian officials, including the President and Foreign Minister, to attend the UN summit. The move comes as the two countries remain locked in a stalemated war, with the US State Department announcing overnight it had approved visas for Iran's core delegation, along with essential staffers to participate in the UN meetings. It comes as the Strait of Hormuz remains closed. The South Australian government has announced funding to support the $2.4 billion wine industry. It comes as the sector faces challenges with oversupply, lower grape prices, changing demand and rising costs. State Premier Peter Malinowski says a $108 million package will help growers transition unviable vineyards to other crops and expand an export campaign to exploit the gap in Canada's market created by its trade war with the US. It comes after global structural change in the industry created a large oversupply of wine, causing a profound impact to the Australian industry amid ongoing drought and China's crippling ban on Australian wine, which ended in March. New resource opportunities have been identified in a vast exploration project. Shannon Kirkwood reports.
3: Geoscience Australia has released the findings from the first deep dive study across an underexplored region of southeastern Australia. The project is part of the federal government's 35-year Resourcing Australia's Prosperity Initiative. The investigations have developed the understanding of the geology and groundwater systems across more than 300,000 kilometres of South Australia, Tasmania, Victoria and New South Wales. The project has delivered newly defined exploration corridors for copper, gold and critical minerals, along with groundwater resources in the Murray-Darling Basin and beyond. The findings provide a deeper understanding of the region and will help to manage its resources.
2: A warm and dry weekend is on the way for most of the country in time for school holidays. A high-pressure system will bring sunny conditions to the Northern Territory, Queensland and Victoria. Bureau of Meteorology's Jonathan Howe has the forecast.
4: Really, the only exception will be a few showers across the west coast of Tasmania and the northeast tropical coast of Queensland, but even then, those showers are gradually easing through the day. Showers also easing back to Western Australia. This cold weakens off from the trough over the Southern Ocean. By the evening, we'll see some cooler winds and showers contract to the far southern coastline. The rest of the country is looking mostly clear and dry as we head into Saturday night. This will continue into Sunday for many people.
2: And taking a look at sport, Australian Alex Simonor will open the country's Davis Cup tie against Poland, returning home after the US Open. The world number 9 will take on Max Kaskinowski in a first clash in Brisbane tomorrow morning.
5: Come an amazing time for me. It's been great to have a couple of weeks here, and I'm very excited to play.
2: James Duckworth will hit the court later tomorrow for the second game of the day. And in cricket, Kiwi Lockie Ferguson is coming back to the Big Bash. The 35-year-old has signed with Sydney Thunder. He played 6 games for the club in 2024-25 and has committed to the full upcoming season, including finals.
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8: Hey Jazz Cats, here we are, another Salt Peanuts. I'm Donsky Beat, thank you so much for your company. How have you been since we last caught up? I hope you've been doing well and keeping yourselves busy and finding some new jazz from across the globe. As always here, I'm stretching the jazz conversation, following it from the roots through the branches and into some places it's landed. Today I've got some blues, soul, hip hop, rocky beats, electronic textures. It's the groove, it's the conversation. So I'm going to start with Junior Mans. Now, if you know your jazz history, you'll know the names he spent time with. Lester Young, Dinah Washington, Cannonball Adderley, Dizzy Gillespie. He came out of the Chicago scene and was very much part of that post-bop generation. But his playing was always anchored in blues. Soulful, rhythmic, a little funky. He wasn't trying to reinvent jazz. He was just one of those musicians who understood where it came from and knew exactly what to do with it. He eventually became a leader in his own right, recording more than 50 albums, which stretched across a seven-decade career or thereabouts. This, my friends, is Junior Mans, album released in 1963, Junior's Blues. This is Rainy Morning Blues. You are listening to Soap Peanuts.

stay with the piano for a moment, but moving across the Pacific, Irei Yamamoto was born in Osaka, Japan. She started playing classical piano at 3 years old, probably 8, and then moved to New York in 1995 after hearing Tommy Flanagan play. She enrolled at the New School to study jazz, and one of the people she studied with just happened to be Judy Matthew, we have just heard. So there's a nice little thread there running between the two tracks. Yamamoto has built her own place in the New York jazz scene, bringing that Japanese classical background together with the language of American jazz, but certainly without trying to sound like anybody else. This is her long-running trio with David Ambrosio on bass and Akuyo Takeuchi on drums from the 2013 album Firefly. Here's the track called A Few Words.

the influence comes from there. A beautiful sound from the Urai Yamamoto trio. This is where we start to stretch a little further here on Salt Peanuts. People, we have just heard from somebody who studied with junior bands, and now we're going to jump forward into a very different generation of jazz. Derek Hodge is a Philadelphia-born bassist, composer, and producer whose musical world takes in jazz, hip-hop, R&B, gospel. He's played with Robert Glasper, Terrence Blanchard, was the musical director for Maxwell. And this is jazz that moves well beyond the traditional trio. It's the language that's still there, but influences have definitely multiplied. This track that I'm going to play is from his 2013 debut album, Live Today. This is Derek Hodge with Message of Home.

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Thanks so much for your company right here on your favourite community radio station. I'm Jolski B. I have to say, if you're listening for the first time tonight and you've heard a couple of tracks and you don't usually listen to jazz, I know a lot of people who go, "Oh, I don't like jazz. It's so noisy. Everything squawks at the same time." I invite you to try this. Try something new next time you're listening. Don't try to take in the whole thing at once. Pick one instrument, pick the piano, the bass, the drums, whatever it might be, listen to where it goes. Then pull yourself back into the whole group, pick another instrument and do the same thing again. You will start hearing and feeling that conversation that the musicians are having with one another. They are talking with one another and it's so rich. So I do invite you to try something a little different, because that's the thing about jazz. All the musicians are doing is their own thing, but they're listening to each other at the same time. And once you start separating the three, you can hear just how tremendously it all comes together. That's a good way to approach what's coming up next. This one is a fantastic Australian pianist, composer and producer from the New South Wales South Coast. She's one of those musicians who makes the idea of jazz boundaries seem pinpoint. That she studied jazz performance, studied composition at Berkeley, spent 5 years between Boston and New York, and then brought all of those influences back to Australia. Jazz is in there, but you also hear in different tracks, hip-hop, neo-soul, funk, afrobeat, electronic music. Her debut album, Maya, was released in 2019, and it's a great example of that. Acoustic playing, electronics, improvisation. I love that Freya Garber isn't simply blending genres for the sake of it. She's really genuinely interested in what happens when those different musical languages actually start talking to each other. I hope you agree. I hope you love this as much as I do. This is Grassy Knoll.

It's not often I play a 10-10 on Salt Peanuts. 10 musicians in the room, and there is a lot going on there. That was Rebecca Tresher in The song was called Cloudwalker. She, of course, is a German clarinetist, composer, and band leader. Space between jazz, contemporary composition, and improvisation as well. And what makes the ensemble particularly beautiful to me is the palette. Alongside the usual piano, bass, and drums, you've got clarinet, saxophone, trumpet, vibraphone, cello, and sometimes, in some tracks, concert harp as well. So rather than thinking of this as simply 10 people playing at once, you've got to listen to how Tresher uses all of those different sounds, sometimes bringing them together, sometimes pulling them apart. She's won the German Jazz Prize for Composition of the Year, and her work has a really strong sense of movement and musical landscape. I think as you listen through that, I'm sure you would agree. Alrighty, we're going to bring it back down to NAM now. Firetail, who are a Melbourne outfit and played regularly on the show. I absolutely love them. They're a great example of what happens when jazz stops worrying too much about where the borders are. It doesn't have to be traditional sound. Their sound pulls from 70s jazz fusion, South Indian music, psychedelic, electronic, with some very serious rhythm underneath it all. They started out as a collective recording back in 2008. And over the years have developed a really interesting Melbourne jazz track. Heavy on the bass, percussion and groove, plenty of space for melody. This track comes from their 2024 album Undertow. It's a short one, but it's a lovely one. Just a couple of minutes to it. This is Firetail and

Speaking of Bruce, I just had such a thing for flute in jazz. I was lucky enough to see Tim Thelonious at the Melbourne International Jazz Festival last year, and it reminded me just how good that instrument can sound when taken out of that light, spectral place and put right into the groove. Tim Thelonious, of course, being Edward Cawthorne, a London-based multi-instrumentalist, producer, DJ, and the force behind the band that we just heard. That was Ruby Rushton with the track 11 Grapes. Ruby Rushton started as a quartet with Nick Walters on trumpet, Aidan Shepherd on keys, Yusuf Bey on drums, and over the years the lineup has shifted, but that groove-heavy, forward-looking sound just definitely stayed at the centre, and 11 Grapes is a great example of that. It was conceived back in 2013, and that version locked into to rhythm and beautiful, playful melody. I'm sure you love that as much as I do. You're listening to Salt Peanuts. Thank you for your company. Big shout out to Jojo, Carol, and Cynthia and Nick, who are listening to the show. Thank you so much to new and regular listeners. I'm going to move into something a little more soulful now. Some Isaiah Sharkey, who is a Chicago guitarist, singer, and songwriter who grew up surrounded by gospel, jazz, R&B. He was playing professionally and at an incredibly young age. His guitar eventually found its way into the orbit of some pretty heavyweight names, most notably D'Angelo, as well as John Mayer, Corey Henry, and Robert Glasper, which is pretty huge. And what I love about Sharkey is that he doesn't really separate the world. There's gospel in the phrasing, jazz in the improv, and R&B in the singing. A guitarist who clearly knows how to leave some space. This next track brings two of these worlds together, Sharkey on guitar, Robert Glasper on keys, from the 2019 album Love Is the Key, the Cancerian theme, and with possibly one of the best track titles in the show. This is Psycho Majestic Coma Like Love, all one word. 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

Something a little bit different there for Salt Peanuts. That was a band out of Byron Bay, a project called Catoba, and they do what they like to call that stealth jazz. Now, I'm not entirely sure what that means, but I do know I didn't mind that result. What did you think? I hope you enjoyed that one as well and that you are enjoying all of the tracks that I'm putting together for you tonight. Just a reminder that majority of the people here at the station and your community stations are volunteers, and we love putting the music together.

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The next one there from Lucky Day that's doing the rounds at the moment, featuring Leon Thomas on the track as well. It's called Fly You Out. Don't forget, if you'd like to connect with the Urban Meltdown during the week, a couple of ways you can do that. Facebook.com/UrbanMeltdownWorldwide. You can also make sure you connect with us on Spotify. Give a like and a follow to The Urban Meltdown. A few different playlists for you over there to get around to. But first, this nice little R&B track, Jack Freeman. Tune Me and You. Hey, Costello with you.

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2: All right. Big week on the show this week. Incredible music on the way. Mystic Tea Party. Slater is back with maybe one of the most explicit songs we've played. I've sat there and edited out the swear words. Plus, Baker is back. Yay. And join us on the show this week. Are you headliner right now, though? An absolute belter. Yes, boo.
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3: Do not adjust your knobs. Dials? Knobs.
2: Yes.
3: Don't adjust them.
2: If you've tapped in through an app somewhere to listen to this, don't
3: minimize that tap. No. Don't do anything with that. Just stop, listen, stop, drop, roll, but listen, because this is brand new. Yes, boo. I'm so excited to run.
2: Australian artist, and when I heard this, like the influence of their music, I've recorded this over in France. The kind of French house kind of inspiration that's coming through on this. I was like, wait a sec, is this...
3: Cheeky bit of Dead Mouse.
2: Is this Justice? Is this Daft Punk? Is it Dead Mouse? It is actually Yes Boo. The song is called Nosebleeds. Aussie music, your headliner this week on The Sound of Now.

0: Noiseblades, your headliner this week on The Sounder Now.
1: It took me under. What does that sound like? Is it genuinely? It feels like it's Justice versus Simeon. We are your friends, but not quite. It's got Daft Punk in there.
0: Do you know what I think it is?
1: What?
0: It's Ghosts and Stuff. It's Dead Mouse.
1: Oh my god, it is!
0: Yeah.
2: When did that come out? Ghosts and Stuff.
0: Same new Ghost Simulator came out. No relation.
1: 2008?
0: Really?
2: Sorry. Featuring vocals by Australian producer and Pendulum frontman Rob Swire on Ghosts and Stuff?
0: Yeah. That's the story. Oh, well, listen, we're talking Yes Boon. We're going to get into that story. That's a story for the pod, okay? But right now, we need to appreciate that brand new one from Yes Boon. I was gripped. You're not wrong. Very, like, French kind of sounding. It's got that Daft Punk little, like, thing going on. Oh, I'm obsessed. That's going to be a high rotation.
1: It's all about the new music you need to hear. We have so much to dive into this week. Later on the way, this is Tea Party. But right now, this is an Aussie artist named Keenan T. The song is called Photograph. And let me tell you, Alana, this song has radio super smash written all over it.
0: Just calling it. Just calling it now.
1: That kind of sound to it. From Keenan T, it's called Photograph.

0: team photograph.
1: I think the vibes of this song that I get are like the winner of Australian Idol is
0: Keenan Teague. And now here to perform his winning single, Keenan Teague. Confetti's falling. Oh my god, I am there.
2: I've been transported
1: to the back lots of the Channel 7 studio.
2: Osher Ginsberg's here before he was Andrew G.
3: Oh my gosh.
2: You're not wrong. That absolutely, that is not on commercial radio in about a week. Call me a monkey's uncle.
1: Alright, stand by. Potential rebrand to the Sound of Now.
2: The monkey's uncle. 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You get asked what your favourite Joy show is, and you should be saying it's the Sound of Now. You should.
1: Yes.
2: Just like
1: Ashley.
2: Ashley from Preston.
1: Hello.
2: I have to go to the list. Thank you, Ashley from Preston. Thank you for saying your favourite show is the Sound of Now. Do not forget to support your local community radio stations.
1: Yeah, wherever you're listening across the country, you know, get around them. Show them your support. And maybe tell your friends about why you're there. Help get the word out there. A big hello to everyone who has followed us on Instagram over the last week. It sounds like I'm filling time. I absolutely am. Liz is in there. Oh, who is this diva? You know, Bridie Shield project, like interview project.
2: Oh, yeah.
1: Kira is in there as well. At the soundof.now on Instagram, if you want to follow us, we'll read out your name here next week.
4: What's happening in music right now? This is the news.
1: Okay, so we have brand new music from Slater, who released this album, Worst Girl in America, last year, and has managed to, on the back of that, make it to some of the biggest music festivals in the world,
5: with some of the most feral hits
1: in the world. Like, people hear these songs, and they just start losing their minds. Now, we have a brand new album that is out, or the next evolution of that, which is not Worst Girl in America, it's Worst Man in America?
2: Yes, I believe it is. Yeah, it came out about 2 weeks ago.
1: So it's all the songs that were from the first album, but kind of remixed and reimagined with a new kind of idea, which I kind of love this idea of, and certainly popularized by Charlie XCX, Brat, turning Brat into
2: Tim Panthers did the same thing as
1: Brat,
2: well.
1: And it's, what was it? Brat and it's...
2: Oh, Brat and then Brat, but it's completely different.
1: But it's still Brat?
2: It's still Brat, yeah, yeah, yeah.
1: Who was the other one?
2: Pink Panther is the same thing. So did...
1: Pink Panther is the only artist I think of when I hear the word pink.
2: Yes, correct. That's the only way to think of. Anyway...
1: We'll move on swiftly. Anyway, Slater played Lola earlier this year and had like 50,000 people there screaming her name. And off the back of that, we have a sequel song to Crank, which was this huge hit for the first album. The song is called Crank 2.
2: Crank 2, Electric Boogaloo. No, just Crank 2. Just Crank 2.
1: Crank 2. And let me tell you, we have had to really get the boffins in the back office to put together a radio edit of this one. So there is zero clean.
2: Let's be so real. The boffins are you. You are the boffin. You're putting this together brick by brick. I hate to break the illusion, but we need to give you credit where credit is due.
3: You are sitting here and taking out all the sneaky words that we're not allowed to play for.
1: Outstanding editing at the CBAA Awards 2027.
2: For your consideration. Let's play some Slater. This is Crank 2. You're on the Sound of

0: I'm gonna make a massive call here. I don't think this one is quite as likely to be a huge commercial radio smash.
1: Why'd you say that, Trevor?

0: That is brand new from Slater. It's called Prank 2. It's the second in a series of pranks. Imagine if we go up to like 5 or 6.
1: Yeah, well, you know that thing?
0: Remember when Fred again did Victory Lap?
1: Yes.
0: And had Victory Lap 2 and Victory Lap 3.
1: Yeah.
0: You got to Victory Lap 5, I think, in the end, because other rappers just kept jumping on the end of it.
1: So good. So good. More of that, please, Slater.
0: Please. You're on the Sound of Now. Hello, Triana Butler and Alana Rosso with you. Make sure you got us on Instagram at thesoundof.now. Now it's music from an out and proud Aussie group, Mystic Tea Party. Now, this is really exciting for them. After so many years of working at it, their debut album is on the way. It is something called Slipstream. And what you may not know, you may not be familiar with Mystic Tea Party as a name, but Bloom, the lead singer of the band, very big in particularly because of their work advocating for the intersex community. So they have an intersex variation. They're quite open about that. They talk about it online, which obviously attracts a lot of people who ask, let's be real, quite invasive questions. But, you know, Blue just totally goes with it and riffs on it and is really open about it and is really, really cool. No, certainly a favourite of ours here at Joy 94.9. And it is really cool to hear where this album is going based on the singles we've had so far. Now, the single that we've got for you now is called Angelite. Now, for the Crystal Girlies.
1: Yeah, I was about to say, I think I recognise Angelite.
0: It's got a lot of association around like communicating with higher power. So from the vibes of the song, what they've said about it, they've said it's kind of about an unseen force guiding people together.
1: Right.
0: Quite cool. And they're doing it entirely independently, mixed by them and mastered by the duo in their bedroom studio. So this is all in-house. This is all them working on their own. So it is very difficult. For people who don't know, right, a great record is a great master,
1: yep,
0: of a great mix, of a great recording, of a great performance, of a great song. And a lot of producers, a lot of artists will have the first three. They'll have the songwriting down, they'll be able to perform it really well, they can record it in a great studio. Mixing and mastering is that extra little percentage that not a lot of people get. If you manage to do that and execute it really well,
1: yeah,
0: it can elevate a song or totally trash it.
1: Yeah, it's the dot final on the dot final dot final dot final dot dot dot W-O-V.
0: We get sent a lot of songs, and quite often they will still have the names of whatever the file was. It'll be like master final version 3 mixed by this person for revision, and they'll just send that file through without renaming it.
1: We get it raw. We absolutely get it raw.
0: We get it mastered and mixed.
1: That's the one. That's what we want. That's what we're manifesting, just like this one. Also, Angel, that's the blue one, isn't it?
0: I think so, yeah. New from Mystic Tea Party, this is Angelite. You're on the Sound of Now. Stay with us. Stay

0: Beatrice from Haiku Hands, actually. And Joma from Zoo. The song is called Cream Soda. Nominee for your album title of the year, even though it's an EP, six songs, so I feel like it counts as a mini album.
1: It's a mini album, yeah.
0: The title is I Put My Hand Inside the Mouth of a Goat by Billions.
1: Get out.
2: Oh, it's my Billions.
0: Well, I don't write that down. Let's get on your music.

0: rub my eyes a couple of times about last week, week before, when I saw on our list of new music was some brand new music from Faker. After 14 years, we have a brand new album, and we're even luckier to be joined in, over Zoom, actually, by Nate themselves. Nate, welcome to the show.
1: Nate, whereabouts are you right now?
2: I'm Miami at the moment. In a hotel room, looking out the window at a pool and some grey skies. It's kind of the stormy season here in Miami. So,
1: I thought it was always sunny in Miami.
3: That's Philadelphia. Oh, no, sorry.
1: What an incredible thing to see you back after so long. I mean, I guess taking some time away, you've been through it. I know the fans know, and people who maybe are not across it. What led you to Miami?
2: It's where I am now. I was in Detroit for a month 3 months ago, and then Austin, Texas for a month, and then Mexico City for a month. I don't know why exactly. At the moment, I'm kind of, as well as releasing music, I'm doing a master's in creative writing, and I'm writing, and I'm just kind of running around the world.
0: No way.
2: Of things. I mean, some of it's just been like house sitting and stuff, so I can kind of work on writing without worrying about rent. So kind of fortunate that I've had some opportunities to do that.
0: I've absolutely been there. I've pet sat just to be able to have four walls around me. I've absolutely been there. Nate, tell me a bit more about your creative writing endeavors, because I know over 2024 to 2025, I think it was, you challenged yourself to post once a day for 365 days to get yourself a little bit out of the comfort zone, because I know previously you've spoken about your comfort levels on stage, right? You've got this sense of confidence, which absolutely comes through, by the way. Then behind closed doors and maybe on socials, you're a bit different. Talk us through kind of your process. How did that also play into some of your creative endeavors?
2: Yeah, well, so I am like essentially pretty social. I like interacting with people, and actually, if I'm not interacting with people, I feel like I'm disappearing. Like I need to go through things out loud. This is something I've kind of learned about myself, and so I end up like a little bit performative. But I'm also the kind of neurodivergent who's terrified of reaching out to people. So I kind of I'm never in the situation where I can kind of do that. And I started doing this master's in creative writing because I just like I really kind of poetry and fiction just to figure some things out. And I've been doing plotting away at that and doing that, and I actually started that video thing right as I started that course, because I just like I don't work on stuff if I'm not engaging with people. Like I mean, I always make notes with songs, and but it's such a scroll and a sprawl. Like it doesn't have any context until I like my mind. It seems like until I communicate or interact with people.
1: Is it like that? Is it? I think it was Doechii was talking about shit in the artist's way, where you're there for like 3 pages a morning to try and like clear out. Is it that kind of process?
2: Kind of, yeah. So that was something that we kind of touched on in the course that I was doing, just to look at. And I'm not. I need to be methodical, but I also can't. There was too much in that for me to do that. But realizing that I can free write, and that there's probably a lot of skimming that happens that leads me to that place. Like when I'm at my best with any kind of writing, I'm allowing myself to be in it. That sounds really vague.
0: No, it totally makes sense, right? Like you're kind of immersed into something, right?
2: Yeah, but I used to find being on stage terrifying, you know, but then you get on the stage and in context, I'm happy to work really hard in that space because I'm there, you know, and I love it, like, and I find writing terrifying, I find making things terrifying, but I also love it when I can start the process. It's a weird thing trying to convince yourself to do things that you actually really want to do.
0: I completely get that. I feel like that is, I mean, we've spoken to lots of artists who kind of feel a little bit like that vulnerability, right? It's like pushing yourself to get to that point that actually start writing or actually start performing. And then finding that, you know, while it's terrifying, it's exactly where they want to be. You know, you're right place, right time, and you're on stage. And maybe you of feel like that too when you're on stage, you know, just feeling like that's where you're meant to be.
2: Yeah, for sure.
0: Totally, I feel that too, so you're not alone in that, for sure. And I reckon something I want to talk about now is obviously, you know, when we look at the new album, which, by the way, absolute triumph, I've listened to it like 4 or 5 times consecutively over, I want to thank you first and foremost for still staying true to a lot of the sound that you had in either Twilight and Get Loved. I am someone who grew up in the early 90s, and for me, I didn't necessarily get to feel or experience what it was like having Smiths or The Cure come out and listening for the first time, right? But that's been what a Faker gave me. So I want to firstly thank you for that, but also tell us a bit about how you went about writing this album, because I assume now, given that we now know about your studies that you've been doing for creative writing, was that aligned to you writing for this album, or was it a little bit like at the same time?
2: Firstly, thanks. That's awesome. That means a lot. I really, part of writing and making something for this music is the idea that somebody might experience that the way that I've experienced the music that I love. And so that's really lovely to hear. I guess with the creative writing thing, I'm trying to learn to see if I can write something in the long form, like stories. And it's definitely feeding into the way that I write and the process. But things like Nightmares Coming Back, I'm quite proud of as a lyric. And that happened before I started my course. And then I, you know, part of my submission process was like unfinished lyrics. Here I can do the thing, really.
1: I'm totally with you on that. It's really that it takes a real jump to back yourself, especially when there is the world seemingly trying to make you feel like you're not enough. And I get that as someone who's broadcasting on radio, and you know, I feel that same kind of thing. I will say this is the first album in like 14 years. So we had, was it Get Loved? I think it was the last one in 2011. Fast forward to 2026. Obviously, a lot's changed. You've gone away to be alone. Have you come back with answers?
2: The best thing that you can do is just try and be yourself.
0: I was nervous you were going to say be in your own mind, so thank you for saying that. But it has been 14 years, hasn't it? So like, what almost prompted you at the 2026 mark to go, this is the time, my time is now, like full Simba coming back out and going, now's the time.
2: I haven't stopped writing and I haven't stopped demoing. I went through, like, I was trying to, like, catalog just the voice memos on my phone just to figure out what's there. And it's probably somewhere between 500 and 700 pieces of song there, just in that space. And then for this record, I recorded a lot more, or assembled. Like, I've been using this metaphor a bit. I'm like a Balba, just collecting things in different parts of the world and pulling them together to make something that is this record, you know. And I don't know if I understand the beginning and the end of something enough to, like, I was pulling stuff for this record and pulling stuff for what's next, and that process has always been part of the continuum that's always there. I just needed to run away and get lost in the world and figure out that, okay, I can start to the world again. And it took me a while to figure that out, but I've always been making stuff, and really for the last few years I've been trying to put myself in positions where this could get made and get released. And I had my best friend in Sydney once gave me a book on the cover and said, thank you for teaching me the meaning of slow, because I'm slow with certain things, with a lot of things, but also not.

0: We are talking with Nathan Hudson from Faker, talking about their brand new album after a 14-year hiatus. It's called Enjoy Your Problems.
1: Earlier this year, you toured for the first time in a really long time, a tour across the country. Our good friends, High Club, your support when you played the Tote in Melbourne. What was the kind of reaction to your music coming back after so long away? Like, were the fans still there and still passionate? Were you discovering new fans? What was the atmosphere like across the tour?
2: Yeah, so it was lovely. And it was lovely playing in front of audiences. I think there's, you know, still people are still figuring out that we exist because I went away for quite a while. So that might take a hot minute. For me, one of the really important things, we did a tour also in 2022, and that was the first tour in 9 years. When I left touring, and I'd kind of come out with the media in 2008, and that was, I was happy that that could happen with a lot of support. But our audience still essentially seemed fairly straight, you know. I couldn't necessarily see myself reflected in the audience, you know, at that point. And some things happened, I left Australia and ran away, and when I came back, I was nervous for that. The show that we played at the ESP, I believe, in 2022, after that, I just got to spend a lot of time with the audience, and it was so weird. And people telling stories about how this music had been there for them as they were growing up. You know? And that was just, like, the best. That's just so wonderful to me, you know? And humbling and just lovely. It took me a while after that, but that really kind of helped me kind of recognize in me that I wanted to put music into the world and I wanted to connect more with audiences.
1: Hey, so let's talk about this new album. It is called Enjoy Your Problems. Was it Trustful? It was written with Alex Leahy?
2: Yes. Yeah, Trustful was written with Alex and Alex Leahy and Gab Strani in a living room in Melbourne. Yeah, it was really a lovely experience. I don't do a lot of co-writing because I find it confronting, actually. In this kind of we're meeting now to write a song.
1: Is it the pressure of having to deliver within a certain amount of time?
2: No, it's just like awesome. it can go so many ways, but somehow it was just beautiful and queer lovely. I'd come out of a relationship that was maybe the longest relationship I'd been in, and was trying to understand that how things can both work and not work at the same time. And yeah, I was in a safe place to explore that, and that song happened. And then I took that, the bones of that song, to Brazil and worked with Adriano Sintra and a queer Italian drummer who was there. And just the three of us really to put the body of that song together. And then I went to Mexico City to record the vocal and figure out what the middle eight was doing. Somehow when I recorded myself clapping through this breakdown, it makes sense now.
0: So not only do you have those collaborations, but also, is it true your sister also appears on this album as well somewhere?
2: It's true. In Partner in Crime, I had that song for kind of a long time. I hadn't written a bridge for that. I was sitting with her when I was visiting Sydney, and trying to write something as if it was her giving me advice, because through that song I'm like pining and yearning, and I do that, like I really get caught up, and it's not always good. It's okay for songwriting, but not really great for relationships necessarily. But these things are heightened. So I kind of carried that song through lots of places and couldn't quite figure it out. And then I was with her and I started to write this part saying, you don't need to worry about that. You don't need to give yourself such a hard time. And I got her to sing it with me because she's my sister. And it's nice to hear that from somebody.
3: That's
0: actually amazing. I love knowing that was the collaboration that you put on this album. And this album spoke to me in so many ways. Some of my feature tracks that I really resonated with. Comet, Nightmares Coming Back, Goldmine, stuck with me. The riff stuck with me for a really long time. I was just humming it. Probably more so than I ever have any other paper song, which says a lot because it's heart attack. So I'm so many of these tracks. Which of them, outside of the ones that you've collaborated on, which I want to know which one really resonates the most with you at this point in your life?
2: That's a really, I don't know the answer to that question right now. At the moment, I'm curious about the, like, Heavens, which closes the record. I have a fear, because I get stuck in not doing it, I have a fear of a particular kind of apathy, and then I see that in the world, where it's comfortable just to watch the world go by, and to be like an audience member rather than a participant. Heavens is kind of exploring that, kind of like in a really slow way to myself, you know. But then at the same time, also like seeing the beauty and stuff is important, you know. Watching the world spin is very valid, very important.
0: It's again that thing of thank you for teaching me how to be slow, right? Like I see that I'm learning that too. Slowly, ironically, but I'm slowly learning how to be slow. So I see that and I can totally see that. That makes a lot of sense. We've got so much still to come from you, Nate. I'm so excited in terms of what's next. I know that you collaborated again with Paul and Nick from Original Faker, obviously, or still bandmates, obviously. But is there more touring coming up on the horizon? Like, what's next?
2: We'll be touring. I'm organizing that and I'm trying to figure out how to get the record onto vinyl. And I'm just doing it all myself, perhaps with the help of a friend. I want to give this record the best life it can have, and so playing it in front of people is a big part of that. I'm doing that, and I've got tongue tied for some reason. I do this sometimes.
0: This makes it so fine, honestly.
3: You've been brilliant across this interview, and I don't know if you're feeling some kind of anxiety around having to talk with someone knowing that it's going to end up somewhere on broadcast, but you've been brilliant, and you don't need to feel nervous. There's like a total confidence and what felt like a real ease and a calm about you.
2: Thank you very much. Yeah, no, I'm enjoying talking in this space.
0: Totally. I'm so glad.
2: And the other thing I say is that there's more music to make and more stories to tell. I feel the world is weird, but I feel safer in it, or safer in myself to be able to put stuff out and do stuff.
3: Well, the song that you mentioned you were really proud of earlier on is Nightmares Coming Back. Why don't we go out on Nightmares Coming Back? Do you want to tell us a little bit about this song?
2: I mean, it's kind of like it's also, for me, I have a tendency to get stuck. And I become something. And this idea of protecting somebody from that part of yourself is the knee-jerk reaction or the teenage reaction that I've had to that. And I mean, making it like a body horror kind of rock song feels like a comic book story. I love these things. Like, I love that kind of imagery. I like movies that do that, that bend my mind and that scare me. And so I like to hear a song do that. And it does that for me, I think. And I'm quite proud of it because of that. Yeah, and I was a goth as a kid, so, like, it fits.
0: It was never a phase, Mum.
3: Faker, the brand new album is called Enjoy Your Problems. Thanks so much for joining us on The Sound of Now. I really appreciate you joining us all the way from Miami. All the best with all that's to come.
2: Thank you so much.
4: Someone called with a maitre d'. I've lost control. There's something frightening. The time you were taking me. My skin is a mess. You see, I'm growing beneath me.
3: Nate Hudson from Faker, the brand new album is called Enjoy Your Problems. Thanks so much for joining us on The Sound of Now. I really appreciate you joining us all the way from Miami. All the best with all that's to come.
2: Thank you so much.
4: The
2: maitre d'.
4: I've lost control. There's something frightening. The time

organised it for this week. Hope you've enjoyed the program so far. I'm going to leave you with a song from Bart Willoughby. Right now, though, we're listening to a group of Yolngu musicians from northeast Arnhem Land who go by the name of Wak Wak Jungai. And the song is called Jumbucko, which comes from the 1997 album Crowfire Music. Jumbucko means tobacco, and it's a traditional song owned by the Malabar clan. And it's about sharing and exchanging and asking for something from another. I'll be back next week with another First Australian Music Hour. Until then, thanks for listening. A traditional song by the Malabar clan. And it's about sharing and exchanging and asking for something from another. I'll be back next week with another First Australian Music Hour. Until then, thanks for listening.

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1: Well, hello, hello, and welcome to Real World Gardener. It's Marianne here at the microphone. Thank you for joining me. Great to have your company. What's on the show today? Well, I'm talking with ecologist Sue Stevens about a crested tern in Wildlife in Focus, then growing tomatoes in Vegetable Heroes, plus garden jobs for the weekend with Steve McLean.
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1: Crested terns have made the news lately because they've been affected by bird flu, so I thought it might be a good idea to revisit what they're all about. Did you know that, like most terns, they catch their prey by plunge diving? They first locate their prey by hovering above the surface of the water before swooping down and either picking food from the surface or diving below the water. They even try to steal food from others in the same family. Let's find out what this bird is all about. It's time for Wildlife in Focus on Real World Gardener, and in the studio is Sue Stevens, ecologist. How are you today, Sue?
2: I'm very well, thank you, Marianne.
1: Excellent. Today we're talking about, well, a bird that lives near the beach. It's the crested tern.
2: Or the greater crested tern.
1: Oh, okay.
2: Or because it's quite large for a tern. Or scientifically, Thalassius bergii.
1: Okay, Thalassius bergii. All right. Let's describe the crested tern, because I imagine around, you know, the summer months in Australia, people are heading to the beach quite a bit, so maybe they can see one. Is it quite distinct from a seagull?
2: It is. You can sometimes not notice them when they're in amongst a flock of seagulls, because they do sometimes travel together, seagulls and terns in a flock, but they are a little bit bigger than a seagull, and they've got this very distinctive black crest on their head. It's kind of long, shaggy feathers on top of their head. It actually sticks out behind their head. It looks like a funny haircut.
1: Sort of like a mohawk. No?
2: Sort of. Maybe more like a mullet.
1: Oh, a mullet. Right. Mm. Okay.
2: It's very common. It's one of the most common terns in Australia, and it's widespread. So it's found all around the coast of Australia and into Polynesia, New Guinea, and I think a little bit over on the east coast of Africa.
1: Now, is the tern the sort of bird that would be found around capital cities?
2: If the capital city has good sandy beaches with a little bit of habitat, possibly.
1: Okay.
2: But otherwise, probably not so much.
1: What kind of habitat do they need?
2: They need fish, and they need safe breeding sites.
1: Oh, okay.
2: So
1: not built up?
2: No.
1: The safe breeding sites might be in sand dunes with some spinifex or whatever.
2: Correct.
1: Okay.
2: Yeah. So a lot of our city beaches now, we've lost that sand dune section, or even further out from the city, we've lost the sand dunes from big seas and storms. And sometimes they dredge sand back.
1: Oh, okay.
2: Dredge sand and put it back in city beaches, but not so much away from the city.
1: Okay, but if you went, say, travelling down the coast, up and down the east coast, you might come across these terns.
2: Oh, yes. It would be quite easy to come across them away from the city along the coast.
1: Okay. All right. I'm going to play the call of the crested tern, and the call is provided to us by Fred Van Gessel from the Australian Wildlife Sound Recording Group. Let's hear what the crested tern sounds like.
2: That's a lot of them.
1: Oh.
2: So at breeding time, they breed so closely to each other, their nests are so close to each other, that they can touch each other. Like one bird's beak will be touching another bird's tail. That's how closely together they're packed in a breeding site. Okay. Out of breeding season, they're often alone or in a smaller flock.
1: Okay.
2: But I'm pretty sure that was recorded. At a breeding site.
1: At a breeding site, which is probably easier to get because they probably would... They would be a fairly shy bird, so...
2: They're kind of a little bit vulnerable because of they nest on the ground, so they're a bit wary, I suppose.
1: Okay.
2: And they're, you know, they're... reproduction is threatened sometimes by people letting the dogs loose on the beat, that sort of thing.
1: So, well, let's talk about their nesting site. What kind of nest do they build?
2: Almost difficult to actually call it a nest. They just scrape out a little bit of sand, scrape a small hollow in the sand, and the female lays one egg, usually.
1: Wow, only one?
2: Only one.
1: But the breeding season is quite long, isn't it? It's from November to March. So. And what do they feed their chicks with?
2: I suspect they feed their chicks with fish.
1: Okay, because that's their main diet.
2: Their main diet is fish. And they've got a very interesting connection with fish, both in courtship and in the way they hunt for fish. So with courtship, part of the courtship ritual, the male will catch a fish and offer it to the female.
1: It's very good, isn't it?
2: Yes. If you can provide me with food, then you can probably provide my baby with food. And you may have seen them fishing offshore at a beach. It's quite interesting to watch them fish because they'll be flying along and then all of a sudden they'll plunge really rapidly towards to the sea, often in really quite shallow water, and the fish will be just underneath the surface. They'll be able to see a school of fish under the surface.
1: Okay.
2: They'll plunge really quickly. They pull their wings back, so they're just like this arrow heading down to the water, and then they'll grab a fish and come back out again. I think if you're out on a boat fishing, you know, further out from the coast, you might see more.
1: Interesting bird. So they're not really threatened by anything other than if, say, lack of sand dunes or there was four-wheel drive drove over their nests. But if they nest together in a big flock, then they probably would not.
2: Safety in numbers.
1: Safety in numbers, yeah. Mm. So second largest tern in the world. And in the food chain, who's their predators? Mm. Would it be the eagles and
2: I think it would be
1: kites?
2: Sea-going eagles. Sea eagles.
1: Okay.
2: I don't know if bigger fish or sharks sometimes grab them while they're fishing. I haven't found any information about that.
1: I guess if there was a lot of them doing that, then that would be easy going, but maybe one, they'd have to be pretty quick. Just as a matter of interest, do you know what speed they plunge at?
2: No.
1: Oh, I'll have to find
2: out. It looks fast.
1: Obviously.
2: They have these really long... angled wings for flying and they can sort of make themselves into an aerodynamic shape, I guess, when they're plunging for the fish as well, and they go very, very far.
1: You know what? Apart from that thing at the back of their head, we didn't really describe them properly.
2: We didn't.
1: No.
2: So I'll just talk quickly about the colours and the shape. So they have grey wings and back, sort of a mid-grey colour, and beak. They have black legs and a yellow slightly curved beak. They have white underneath, so all their chest and under tail is white. And they have a forked tail, which is one way to tell them apart from a seagull. And they have these quite long, angled wings, like a lot of ocean-going birds, like albatross and petrel have.
1: Yes.
2: They're quite narrow and long, and they're sharply angled where the elbow bit is.
1: Yeah, I understand. Mm. Yeah, okay. So... That seems quite distinct from a seagull, yeah.
2: But if it's sort of around dusk when they all huddle together on the beach and they're just sitting together, the way to tell them is that they're a little bit bigger in the black shaggy crest on their head.
1: Okay. Well, there we have it. That's the crested tern. Well, there we have it. That's the crested tern or Thalassius
2: bergii.
1: Once again, thanks for coming in, Sue, and talking about the crested tern.
2: My pleasure, Marianne.
0: The sun shone in the morning sky, the birds were flying really high, with Real World Gardener. The program where learning about birds is fun.
1: That was Sue Stevens, ecologist. Report any sick or dying birds to Emergency Animal Disease Hotline at 1-800-675-888. You can also use your state's online reporting system, such as the New South Wales Government Bird Flu Reporting page if you're located in New South Wales. If you have any feedback, email or write in to realworldgardener@gmail.com or to 2RRR PO Box 644 Gladesville, New South Wales 1675. Still to come, choosing a tomato variety to sow in Vegetable Heroes, plus garden jobs for the weekend.
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1: It's time for Garden Jobs for the Weekend with Steve McLean.
3: Yeah, and as usual, there are plenty of jobs for this weekend, starting with spring is bursting all over, but trying to keep on top of weed growth now should be a priority. Weed one area at a time and then aim to spread mulch over the top of where you have weeded. Mulch will help to suppress the continual weed growth as well as help retain moisture. Also, rake up leaves that have been blown down due to high winds and place in your compost bin along with any grass clippings. El Nino this season means watering your garden is top of the to-do list most days, especially the veggie garden. Lovers of leeks should plan to sow seeds now to avoid temperature extremes that happen in middle to late summer. And lastly, if you want white stalks on your leeks, here's a handy tip. Cover the stems as they become mature by wrapping a cardboard tube like a toilet paper roll around the maturing stems. This will help lengthen the stems and thicken them as well.
0: Throw in a seed and watch your garden grow on Real World Gardener with Marianne Cannon.
1: Ah, yes, indeedy. It's time for Vegetable Heroes, and I'm thinking about growing tomatoes again. This segment, of course, won't be complete without mentioning them at least once every year because there's always so much to be said about them, and that's tomatoes. They are like Asparagum esculentum, which is just a general botanical name, and they're in the Solanaceae family. They're related to eggplants, capsicums, chilies, and potatoes, and tomatoes are botanically a fruit or, to be even more accurate, a berry because they're pulpy and have edible seeds. We love our homegrown tomatoes because they taste better than the store-bought ones, and once you get the conditions right, they're relatively easy to grow. The tomato is native to South and Central America, and the first tomato was thought to bear yellow fruit and grown by the Aztecs. Wild tomato plants are still found in the countries between Ecuador and Chile, as well as on the Galapagos Islands, although only two have edible fruit. So why do a lot of store-bought tomatoes have little taste? The answer is because it's a result of breeding tomatoes which ripen uniformly red. This change occurred after discovery of variety in the mid-20th century which ripened evenly, so was then crossbred with just about every tomato variety to produce attractive red fruit without the typical green ring surrounding the stem on uncrossbred varieties. Before the introduction of this trait, tomatoes were able to produce more sugar during the process of ripening and were sweeter and tastier. Now, there's a tomato for every type of climatic condition, and generally they're a warm season fruit, even though we call them a vegetable, of course. In temperate climates, you can sow them now right through until December. Sowing now, of course, means you might get a jump on the fruit fly. In subtropical and tropical areas, you can plant tomatoes all year round. In cool temperate districts, you have from October until December, and in arid areas from August until March, so nearly all year. Tomatoes, of course, prefer full sun, but if you live in very hot climates, you'll get sun scald on your tomatoes. So afternoon shade is sort of essential. And of course, growing tomatoes has to be in full sun for at least 6 hours a day. Tomato seeds can be sown into the ground as soon as the soil temperature reaches 20 degrees. When you plant your seedlings, this is about the only plant I know that you pile the soil higher than it was in the pot. That way it grows extra roots to support the plant. At the same time, put in a tomato stake of some kind and sprinkle some dolomite around the plant. Another good tip is that they actually need lots of water to prevent a problem called blossom end rot where they get a black bottom, which also means a lack of calcium. Of course, putting on dolomite will stop this problem. Don't crowd your tomatoes because they need good air circulation around them so that fungal diseases don't take hold. When your tomato plant has four trusses or branches of flowers, nip out the top of the plant. By this stage, you should have plenty of fruits forming that need to grow and ripen. You need to do this mainly because you want the plant to put all its energy into those potentially succulent fruits, and you don't want it growing taller than your tomato stake and flopping all over the place. Keep the soil moist by regular watering and use a mulch of some kind. Once the flowers are formed, you need to feed weekly with tomato fertilizer or a general fertilizer, but then add a side dressing of sulfate of potash. Irregular watering or drying out of the soil or compost in very hot weather can result in the fruits splitting. Now that means the inside grows faster than the skin splits, and unless eaten quickly, well, it becomes rotten. Now here's a hint: tomato plants will only set fruit if the temperature doesn't drop below 21 degrees. Did you know that the tomato picked it at the first sign of colour and ripened at room temperature will be just as tasty as the one left to fully mature on the vine? A very important tip is prune off the lower leaves to allow more light, improve air circulation and prevent the build-up of diseases. Why are they good for you? Tomatoes are highly nutritious and sweet because of natural sugars, sucrose and fructose. If you ate only one tomato a day, you would get 40% of your daily requirements of vitamin C and 20% of vitamin A. And now there is anecdotal evidence that something called glycoalkaloids contribute to arthritis symptoms. And of course, if you want the best tomato, voted number one in Australia is the black cherry, followed by the Tommy Toe and Sun Gold F1. And the most reliable all-rounders are Gros Lizzie and Black Crim. And that was your Vegetable Hero segment for today.
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1: It's time for the longer chat for garden jobs for the weekend. On Real World Gardener, on the line, I've got Steve McLean. How are you today, Steve?
3: Yeah, I'm really good. Thanks, Marianne. How are you?
1: I'm good too. But let's start off with the listener question. A listener question that I suspect a lot of you will relate to right now. Gabby has written in to say that she's noticed a lot of aphids appearing on her roses and veggie gardens this week. She's asking, what's the best way to deal with them?
3: Yeah, and as you've already mentioned, Marianne, it is a very timely question, isn't it? And not at all surprising. Aphids are one of the most predictable spring visitors in the garden. And as soon as plants push out that flush of new growth, the soft new growth, aphids will move in. And they can build up into significant numbers very quickly.
1: And there's a biological reason for that. In spring, aphids reproduce by parthenogenesis, meaning without mating, and all of them are female. Rather than laying eggs, they give birth to live young, and those young reach reproductive maturity in around 7 to 10 days under warm spring conditions.
3: That cycle then repeats itself continuously. A small cluster can turn into a serious infestation within a week or two, which is why you can walk past a plant on Monday and find it covered by the weekend.
1: Now, aphids are small, soft-bodied insects, usually around 1 to 2 millimetres long, feeding by piercing plant tissue and drawing out the sap. On roses, you'll typically find them clustered around the new buds and growing tips. On vegetables, they tend to favour brassicas, broad beans and young tomato seedlings.
3: And before reaching for a spray, it's worth starting with the simplest approach first. A firm stream of water from the hose, for example. It sounds basic, but physically dislodging aphids is effective, particularly when you catch the infestation early. So get underneath the leaves as well as the tips and repeat every few days.
1: If numbers are heavier, insecticidal soap spray is a reliable next step. It's low impact, breaks down quickly, and is suitable for use on edible plants. Neem oil is another option that works well. Spray in the cooler part of the day. Early morning is best to avoid harm to beneficial insects and reduce the risk of leaf burn.
3: And speaking of beneficial insects, one of my favourite topics, if you can hold off on spraying for a few days, it's worth seeing whether nature steps in first. Ladybirds, lacewings, and parasitic wasps are all natural aphid predators, and they tend to follow the aphids into the garden in spring.
1: Indeed. Let's go on to the horticultural term, which is succession planting.
3: Succession planting means sowing the same crop in small batches spaced a few weeks apart, rather than planting everything at once. Instead of one big sowing that all matures at the same time, you get a steady, manageable harvest that rolls in over weeks or even months.
1: Here's why it matters. If you sow a full punnet of lettuce seedlings on the same day, you'll find yourself with more lettuce than you can eat in week 8 and none at all by week 12.
3: Yeah, succession planting and solves that problem completely. Sow a short row now, another in a few weeks, and another after that, and you'll have lettuce coming through continuously rather than all at once. The same principle applies across a range of crops. Beans are a classic example. Sow a small batch every 2 to 4 weeks through spring and into early summer, and you'll extend your harvest well into the season.
1: The same goes for beetroot, spring onions, radishes, coriander and Asian greens. Sweet corn is also worth mentioning here because all the cobs will mature at roughly the same time. Sowing a block every few weeks is one of the best ways to keep fresh corn coming through the season rather than having it all arrive at once.
3: For East Coast gardeners right now, September is the ideal time to start thinking this way. In southeast Queensland and coastal New South Wales, we're in one of the widest planting windows of the year. Nights are still mild, days are warming up though, and both cool season and warm season crops can go in side by side.
1: The catch is that this window doesn't last forever. Summer heat will eventually put an end to cool season crops like lettuce and coriander, so rather than planting a large batch now that might bolt before you've worked through it, stagger your sowings and make the most of these mild weeks while they last.
3: The interval between sowings varies depending on how quickly a crop matures. Fast maturing crops like radishes are best sown every 1 to 2 weeks, while most other vegetables work well with a 2 to 4 week gap between batches. And a practical way to think about it, rather than asking how much should I plant, ask yourself how much do we eat in a week? And so just that amount.
1: Now let's get on to the plant profile, which is the Waratah.
3: Waratah is an Australian endemic genus of 5 species of large shrubs or small trees, native to the southeastern part of Australia, New South Wales, Victoria and Tasmania, for example. The New South Wales Waratah grows naturally in patches of sandy loam on ridges and plateaus in the Sydney Geological Basin, the Central and South Coast districts and the Blue Mountains of New South Wales.
1: So the most well-known species is Waratah known as Tilopia speciosissima, which has bright red flowers and is the New South Wales state emblem. By the way, Waratahs grow from a modified stem called a lignotuber, which allows the plant to produce masses of shoots after bushfires. These are capped by the instantly recognisable crimson flower heads, which are made of many tiny florets that open from the bottom of the flower head to the top. And these flowers or these florets are protected by beautiful bracts, which are modified leaves and protect the flower while it's in bud.
3: Waratahs grow well on sandy loam with good drainage and with supplementary watering if conditions are very dry.
1: On planting a Waratah, well, what I did was to incorporate a rich leaf compost and added some native potting mix soil. If other soil is added to where you want to plant your Waratah, always incorporate it into the existing soil.
3: Don't excavate a large hole and then fill it with a good soil mix, as water will accumulate in the hole, resulting in wet feet and probable plant death. Good drainage and aeration are essential, and if possible, should extend to a depth of 45 centimetres.
1: I don't have that, so I did mound up the soil somewhat.
3: Watering during hot or dry spells is essential, and never let the soil dry out completely, so don't neglect your Waratah. Overwatering and heavy soils will cause waterlogging.
1: And then mulch the surrounding soil to a depth of 5 to 6 centimetres. This will help to keep the soil moist and keep the surface roots cool. I placed some medium-sized shallow sandstone rocks around the root zone, largely to stop the brush turkey from digging up the Waratah, but this will be just as effective as the mulch in keeping the root zone cool.
3: Waratahs appear to be adaptable to various situations, but a semi-shaded position, or at least shade for afternoon sun, is desirable. And these days, Waratahs have now been developed to the point where there are some magnificent varieties available. And these include a new variety called brimstone starfire. There is only one way to propagate these, and that's by stem cuttings.
1: Other varieties that need vegetative propagation include the new interspecific hybrids such as Rimbira White and Shady Lady. I hope I said that correctly.
3: Waratahs like good airflow around them, so don't place them too close to other plants. Only use native fertilizer with little or no phosphorus.
1: If you get some blooms, do a little dance and congratulate yourself, because that's a great achievement. Well, it's been wonderful chatting with you, Steve. Look forward to next time.
3: Yeah, thanks, Marianne. I really enjoyed that. We'll chat next week.
0: This program is produced at 2RRR and heard nationally on the Community Radio Network.
1: Thank you for listening. I hope we've inspired you to look out for crested terns and sow seeds of tomatoes. Tune in next week, because next week I'll be talking with Tony Matson, formerly from Cut Above Tools, about what's new in hedge shears. You can hear the whole show again on Mixcloud. 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If you have a question on wildlife, plants or garden design, we at the team would love to hear from you either via email realworldgardener@gmail.com, or you can write in to 2RRR PO Box 644 Gladesville, New South Wales 1675. Until next week, I'll leave you with a track by Joe Cocker, Respect Yourself. But for me, have a great gardening week. Bye for now.

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1: Walla Wani. 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
2: 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How do First Nations women continue to care for country, strengthen language, advocate for water, preserve culture in the face of increasing climate change impacts, and create spaces where communities can heal, lead, and thrive? Today we tune in to another Women's Climate Conversation, First Nations Women's Voices in Leadership, Responsibility, and Caring for Country. Part 1. Here's host Celesta Ackerley.
3: So it's a real privilege to be here and to be able to hold space for this conversation tonight. And I hope everyone leaves with a deeper appreciation for the strength, wisdom, and leadership that First Nations women continue to demonstrate every single day. So I'd like to hand it over to Janet Salisbury. So she's a founder of the Women's Climate Congress. Janet, go for your life.
4: Thank you very much, Celeste. It's great to see you here for this, what we think is a very important and heartfelt conversation about strong women living country and about First Nations women's voices in leadership, responsibility and caring for country. I'm Janet Salisbury and I'm the founder of the Women's Climate Congress. I'm a Kentish woman from English ancestry, and I'm joining you today from my home of over 40 years in Ngunnawal, Ngambri country. I pay deep respects to elders past and present. The Women's Climate Congress started here in Canberra, building on the chorus of women's voices who'd been singing and speaking out for peace on earth and peace with the earth for over 20 years. The Black Summer bushfires brought us together in grief and frustration with the political climate wars and in the certain knowledge of a need to rebalance power to amplify women's voices, building on the courage of our spiritual great-great-grandmothers who bravely advocated for bold systemic change to end wars and prioritise the nurture of life and care for the planet over the rush for power and wealth. So we resolved to bring a uniquely women's voice and perspective to action on climate change, to shake up the status quo a bit and ensure that women in all diversity are not only represented in equal numbers in decision-making, but also in influence and access to the policy agenda. Now, here in Canberra, I live very close to a place called Kurrajong Hill, which is, we are told, a sacred place for First Nations people, particularly women. It was renamed Capitol Hill by the white settlers and is now the site of Parliament House. In the Women's Climate Congress, we like to think that the ancestral voices of First Nations women and people are still sounding in the earth underneath the two chambers to remind the politicians of their responsibilities, and that we, as women residents of this land, can in some small way help sing up the songs of harmony for mothers and earth. In this vein, I just want to allow a moment of quiet meditation as we leave behind our busy routines and join women from around the country and indeed around the world in this conversation. So I'm just going to say a few words from a poem that a friend of mine, Johanna McBride, wrote. She wrote it as a song, but I'm just going to say the words as a poem. And one of the verses was also written by another woman called Jill. So this poem goes, "Dear Earth, planet Earth, will you be our home? We need to protect you, reconnect with you. Deep in our bones, you are our home. Fragile lives, precious lives, all within the web. We need to protect you, reconnect with you. Deep in our souls, we are one whole." From the start of the Women's Climate Congress, we've reached out, sometimes falteringly, as non-Indigenous women, to First Nations women, and we've been very honoured to learn from them. This year, we were able to access a little seed grant money to explore the notion of creating a First Nations and non-Indigenous women's sisterhood network, co-designed with mutual love and respect to create common ground and friendship. and to support the vital leadership of First Nations women on environmental protection. Our project brought Celeste and I together with some remarkable women, including two of tonight's guest speakers. And it's also taught us some truths about the resources, time, and frameworks that are needed to do this work. And it is hard work, and we're all in it together. So we're taking this time tonight to be together and to listen deeply to three First Nations women who are working every day to sustain their culture and their country against great odds. You can read more on our website. So the first of the women that I want to introduce you is Polly, Auntie Polly Cutmore, also known as Maria Cutmore, who is a Gamilaroi Wirree Anawan woman and a traditional owner from Moree in northern New South Wales. Her country includes the Mihai River, which flows through the Moree and joins the Gidea River and wetland system to the south. Polly started a native title application in 2016 and has challenged gas developer Santos in court and is a passionate advocate for First Nations leadership in water management and cultural governance. She recently led a landmark Growing Up on the Mihai gathering in the Moree, bringing together Aboriginal women from across the northern Murray-Darling Basin to share stories, strengthen connections and develop the Moree Statement, a collective call to government for stronger recognition of First Nations authority, country and water rights. The next person I'm going to introduce you to is Sandra Wissup. Hello, Sandra. Sandra is an Ankamuthi traditional owner, language keeper and community leader from northern Queensland. Through her roles as chair of the Ankamuthi Tribal Aboriginal Corporation, a director of the Eli Bauxite Mine Beneficiary Trust and the Apud Pharma Land Trust, she contributes to many important decisions relating to country, community governance, economic opportunities and protection of cultural and community interests. Sandra is a language keeper as well in her community, working to maintain and revive and strengthen a sleeping language. She's passionate about strengthening the voices of Aboriginal women and supporting women-led projects. Her women-led yarning circles on country create spaces where women can reconnect with culture, strengthen relationships, share knowledge, and support one another. And thirdly, I'd like to introduce Barbara Ibue, who is a Sabai Kodal woman from Zenath Keth. Drawing on the cultural authority granted by elders and her frontline experience, Barbara began leading community-driven climate resilience work in Zenath Keth in mid-2025 with the founding of the not-for-profit organisation Climate Collective Zenath Keth, a civil society response to climate adaptation in her region. Barbara's work blends policy, culture and storytelling, and she also continues to elevate First Nations climate leadership and women's climate leadership on a national and global scale outside of her islands, including at the UN FCCC climate conferences, the COPs, the International Climate Conferences. I've been incredibly privileged to meet Barbara, as her organisation and the WCC are both founding members of a collective of women's organisation called the Feminist Climate Collective, collaborating to promote gender equal climate justice. Through this, Barbara has also been collaborating with 1 million women on their She Powers campaign for a just transition to electrify households. And she collaborates with other organisations, so she's a very busy woman. So now I'm just going to introduce quickly Celeste as well. You already met Celeste briefly. I'm diverging from my notes slightly here, so I've just got to do something. Celeste is a proud Trawl Woolway woman from Lutruwita in Tasmania, and she's worked alongside Aboriginal owners and organisations and communities across Australia to support culturally informed approaches to conservation, policy and leadership. She's also a very busy woman undertaking a postgraduate study in policy and governance, particularly how First Nations knowledge, governance and systems and community leadership can better inform public policy and environmental decision making. She loves facilitating women's leadership initiatives, and I can vouch for that because I've seen her in action, not just with our group, but with other groups. and collaborative yarning spaces, bringing together her experience with deep commitment to creating respectful conversations that centre First Nations voices. So I'm going to hand over with that to Celeste.
3: Thank you. I'm going to ask this question to all three of you women. It's just a yarn. So when you hear the word strong women, the living country, so living country, what do they mean to you? I'd like to start with Polly.
5: What that means to me is my mother, my grandmother, and all the women that come before me, and my sisters and aunties that are standing with me, that are here today with me. That's what it means to me, and that we are standing here today because of their survival from yesterday. And it was because of their resilience, their strength, and that's what it means to me on country, knowing who I am, where I'm from.
3: Thank you. Sandra, I'd love to hear from you. Like, what does, you know, the word strong women living in country mean to you? What does that mean?
6: Well, for me, that strong woman means when you stand up and you're not afraid to stay quiet. You speak up when you see something's not right. And living country, because you're always out there, you're pulsed, you know, you're always in touch with your country. It never stops. It's who you are, your identity, and yeah, being the front, because we've got lots of women in the community, but you know, it's go back to you, how you feel, your passion, you know, what do you think about it? You can't be a woman and just stay home or do nothing. It's belong to us and it's out there. We have to stand out there and do this for our country, for our people. Yeah.
3: Thank you, Sandra. I always love that energy with you. I love it. So thank you so much for sharing. Barb, I'd love to hear your perspective on this as well. When you hear, you know, strong women living in country, what does that mean to you?
7: Oh, yeah. Good night, everyone. So lovely to be here. Thanks, Janet and Celeste. Strong women, I think, pretty much the same as what Aunty Polly said and what Sandra say. I hear strong women and I think about my grandmothers, because they just are always people that they're foundational to everything I do now. And given, you know, my time entering the space to do work of women, we're trying to help in our way to make the place better for everybody. It's that maternal instinct and it's that nurturing responsibility that we all have. So strength is looking after family, looking after people. And, you know, with our beliefs and our values and our principles from First Nations upbringing, that means country as well. We have a huge role to play as mothers and wives and nieces and sisters. In a nutshell, that's what strong women look like. It's just something that's just always existed. You're inherited and you also take on the responsibility without really being told to take it on. It's just something that we do. Thanks.
3: Yeah, that's great. Thank you, Barb. No, you're right. It just happens, right? You're just there and this is your world now. So thank you so much for those reflections. They're really important to open up in this space. We're going to be leading into the conversations, these yarns now with these women. Yeah, so Jana, I'd like to pass on to you now to take on the first conversation with beautiful Polly.
4: Yeah, speaking for water, speaking for country, Polly, that's a great theme of your life and your work, it seems. And just a little quote, Australia is running out of water. Nature has taken over the timetable. These are words that were written in a report of the Wentworth Group of Concerned Scientists in 2005. Your work, Polly, is deeply grounded in your lived experience, cultural responsibility and water justice. And for you, I'm thinking nature hasn't taken over the timetable. It's always been the timetable. You have spoken about growing up on the Mihai River, about water as living, and about Aboriginal women's right to speak for water and country. Could you begin by taking us to the Mihai River? What was it like growing up there, and what did it teach you about country responsibility and who you are?
5: Yeah. Thank you, Janet, and Yama to everyone. I'm coming to you from Dubbo, Wiradjuri country tonight. I'm visiting my family. I'm with my family. So, yeah, just like to let you know that. Growing up on the Mihai, well, I grew up on the mission in Moree, and that was the Mihai River was, you know, right next to it, right next to the mission. So, you know, it was a part of who we were. We fished. That was everything to us. We had to cross that to go to the cemetery. You know, it was where we swam, where we laid in the cool when it was hot. It was our identity of who I was. You know, I knew about the Mee-Eye River before I knew that there was a township. You know, I knew the river, what the river was, and how important it was to who we were and who I was, because, you know, that's who I am. I identify of the place where I grew up, and I was born next to the Mee-Eye River in the Colonial Hospital in Moree, the Aboriginal Hospital. We had our own separate hospital there. So, you know, I've always been separated, but I've always been connected to the Mee-Eye River. And so, you know, that's who we are. And right up until my age now, 64, I'm like, people identify me as, oh, she's from the Mee-Eye. That's Nim. Where? Moree, where I'm from. The Mee-Eye River is also the one town that it goes through. It is Moree, the only town that it goes through. Besides, yeah, that's it. It's Moree, and then and up that it connects to the Gwaita, which is connected to then on further down, connects up with the Murray-Darling Basin and the Barwon, going on to Walgett, Collie, all the way down to all my mob.
2: 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I'm your show host, Beck Horridge. Let's continue with the women's climate conversation, First Nations women's voices in leadership, responsibility and caring for country. Here's Janet Salisbury in conversation with Polly Cutmore.
4: You talk about the river as though it's a sort of a relative, a living relative or a living part of your family and your community there.
5: It is who we are, who we identify with, you know, who we are. When they say, who are you, where you come from, you know, we come from her. The Mee-Eye, you know, our sister there. That's who we are. And we are a part of that, you know, even with our DNA. My DNA, my family's DNA has been in that waterway, you know, for thousands of years in that ancient. We make up the DNA of that ancient riverway.
4: Yeah.
5: So that's who we are. It's very special to us, even down to the mud that's in the river.
4: Yeah. So in your recent Moree statement, and we can come to that a little bit more in a minute, the women, the elder women that you were speaking with, describe themselves as daughters of the river and speak about reclaiming their rights to speak for water and country. So this was a women's thing, to speak for water and country. Can you help us to understand a little bit what that means?
5: Well, they're the mummies and the grandmothers of the children that learned to fish, swim, learned that... That's the, you know, the river is something that we have to protect, but also, you know, we have to be very aware of what's in that water. Mm. And that the mothers, they had to carry water from their campsite, from the rivers to their campsites, you know. It was an hard slug for them to do some of that, you know. And my aunties were talking about using their baby prams to push buckets of water from their camps, you know, to push up to 500 yards away. A long way away to the campsites anyway. But they used a lot of stuff and, you know, they used it to wash, clean, swim, live, everything, you know, recreation, everything. It's everything to us, our waterways and rivers.
4: So how do you describe that as being different to the way the governments and water systems treat the water?
5: Well, we live with our riverways and waters. We don't, and it lives with us on the land. So we have to allow for the, you know, and it sustains us. So we have to let that living structure go ahead if we are going to survive, you know, and for us to survive, it has to flow. The river has to flow. What the government has done, they have divvied it up, patchworked our country and even tried to patchwork our river system up with dams. Well, they do, you know, like now when you fly over country, all you see is patchwork blanket with glitter and I don't know what it is. It looks like diamantes and all, you know, stuff there, but it's water. It's really blinding sometimes to see that that's water all in patchwork stuff, and it's not in the riverways. The rivers are dry. You can see in the veins of our riverwork systems that there is no water in there. You can see even eye up that there's no flow. It's green in some places. You think, oh, my God, what's going on here? But there's plenty of water all in the patchwork of what's gone down in, you know, with irrigation and the settlers of what they bought here for it, you know. That's what you see now. And that's the difference between us. They see it as an economic commodity that will bring in money for overseas productions and to get financial gain from that. We see it as a sustainable resource, not just for my community, you know, for all the riverway systems and all the people that live along that system. And that's how we lived. We've been living like that for hundreds of thousands of years, hundreds of years before white man come, you know, that's how we worked. And after white man come, you know, we still lived in that system. We made sure whatever was coming down at that river, even in times of flood, there was sheep, cattle, and that was caught in the floods, and they ended up on the mission. They also ended up in the ovens too, you know. So, yeah, it all sustained us too, besides everything else that came down. But, yeah, that's what it means to us.
4: Right. So recently you ran this event, Growing Up on the Mihai, where you brought Aboriginal women together from right across the Murray-Darling Basin to talk about the water and your custodianship of the water. Why was it important that those conversations were particularly led by women?
5: Yeah, well, why they were led, because we've been left out of that conversation.
4: Yeah.
5: Our women are the ones that gave birth, you know, on these river systems and lived on these systems, and we've been kept out of that conversation of what's gone down with our water. There's been no conversation with us about putting this water and selling it off in on markets and licenses and do any of that. We didn't know a thing about that. And, you know, we thought, yeah, you know, go out and you water stuff. But it's gone beyond that now. And so, you know, our women thought it was about time that their stories was being told. And that, because my aunties, and that's who they are, my, you know, mother's sisters and sister-in-laws that were at this event and school friends, they were all there that could come there. But it's about their past and how they and their families lived on that system, you know. And, you know, some of them didn't even, their supermarket, they didn't know what a supermarket was. They knew what a riverway and what that food system was. And they had to tell that it's important for our future generations to know our women and our past people, our ancestors lived off the system, you know, and what sustained us on that system besides white settlers.
4: Yeah.
5: What we see now, because generations now, my nephews and nieces and great nieces and nephews, they didn't see what it was like living off that river and, you know, how it brought communities and family together. They didn't see it, so now what they are going to see and hear, they'll be able to see and hear, is our elderly women tell them stories. And they'll be able to tell them stories firsthand, you know. It's about passing on information to our generations, which has been another lot of stuff that's been kept away from our for future generations. So it's about making sure that is also sustainable too, you know, for future generations, and let them know what's there.
4: So the Maori statement that came out of that meeting that you had, that sort of sets out your requests to the Australian government to consult with you and what needs to happen, yeah.
3: One thing that I find really hard, it's really hard, I think for other Indigenous people it's really hard, is that we know, and especially you, Polly, with water and generations of women with water, living with water, breathing water, drinking water, they're in the everything's to do with water and all the connections and systems that are intertwined like that. What really strikes me is that there are sometimes people or institutions out there that don't understand that connection. They don't understand how deep it is in your DNA and that it can't be taken. Like, you can't just stop feeling that way. You can't remove that. That's for you forever and for the future generations. And so I'm hearing that in the way that you're speaking. I can hear that in your voice, that connection to this space. It's so place-based, as often a lot of this is, but how important water is. The resource itself is so important, from women being young to women growing and having children to generations and elders. It continues, that cycle continues. And so I wanted to close your conversation, and I would like to ask you, with the people that are listening tonight, what is something that you would hope that they'd carry away from this conversation about water and for the generations?
5: Well, you know, it's something that we have to protect for future generations and make sure, you know, that we do look after it. Like, we're all a part of it. It belongs to all of us. You know, it sustains us all. We've all got to live off clean water, you know, and we have to make sure that we watch what's going on within our communities and make sure that, you know, we start bringing back and spending time, you know, with your river systems. Go out and live again. We know what it's like to live, you know, next to the river and know what comes out of it. But, you know, maybe if we all get off the streets and back to our rivers and land, we might be better off, you know, than seeing what's going around, because away from screens and that, and seeing what's within the river. And like I said, living off that. But, you know, helping us, and also, you know, the mob from Western Australia, Anne Polini's mob, that are looking at putting a case together, and like we will be looking at helping us, you know, to make sure that we are helped out with that there, because we need all the help and resources that we can get, because it's all been taken, you know. And what we're going to be doing is living off what we can get to help with this, to fight. Yeah. So, you know, please help us and walk with us.
4: Yeah.
5: Let us lead. Let us lead. We have to lead this. It's our voices. It's our country. It's our DNA. You know, we're fighting for our DNA and we're fighting for our sister. So, yeah, we have to lead this. We need all the help and resources that we can get, because it's all been taken, you know. And what we're going to be doing is living off what we can get to help with this, to fight. Yeah. So, you know, please help us and walk with us.
4: Yeah.
5: Let us lead. Let us lead. We have to lead this. It's our